0: weeping in the morning and a natural thief. It is a weeping in the morning and a natural thief. It is a when we come to the microphone with the champion song.
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It was hovering in the skies, and all this stuff we caused. 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
0: Too dirty to clean my act up. 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
3: Move, gentlemen, move.
0: Yeah. Somebody ring the alarm, a fire on the roof.
3: Ring the alarm,
0: and I'm throwing elbows.
3: Ring the alarm,
0: and I'm throwing elbows.
3: Ring the alarm,
0: and I'm throwing elbows.
3: Ring the alarm,
0: and I'm throwing elbows.
4: Who ready to party out there?
0: And I'm throwing elbows.
3: Ring the alarm,
0: and I'm throwing elbows.
3: Ring the alarm,
0: and I'm throwing elbows.
2: Let me loose.

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At the media shine, I'm shining with both of the sleeves up. Yo, Christina, better hop in here. My block livin' in color like Rodman hair. The club is packed, the bar is filled. I'm waiting for sister to act like Lauryn Hill. Quickly, it's a rap, no bargain deals. I drive a four-wheel quad with foreign wheels. 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You heard of that. We blessed and hung low like Bernie Mac. Dogs, let them out. Women, let them in. It's like I'm old.

0: Laman. 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Who? Cream, you know.
1: Yes, I know.
0: Manchester.
1: Oh, Emily.
0: Alexandria.
1: And Virginia.
0: Fox Chase.
1: Where's that?

0: From Feature Story News in the UK, I'm John Beaver. At least 131 people are known to have died in an Ebola outbreak in the Democratic Republic of Congo. The area where cases are being reported is widening, and there have been two deaths and one confirmed case in neighbouring Uganda. The World Health Organization has declared the current outbreak an international emergency, but the Congolese government is urging people not to panic. Greg Rahm is the director of Save the Children in the region.
1: Hundreds of thousands of people are displaced. Ebola is difficult enough to control in normal circumstances. In the midst of a humanitarian crisis, it makes the challenge that much greater, and it's why help is needed in the places where we know what to do if we can get the help there.
0: The United States has extended a sanctions waiver, allowing limited transactions involving Russian oil, a move that could benefit key buyers like India. New Delhi has maintained it will continue purchasing discounted Russian crude despite Western pressure. Ishan Gurg reports.
2: The extension of the US waiver provides breathing room for global energy markets and developing nations, says Washington. India, now one of the largest buyers of Russian crude, has reiterated that it will act in its national interest, with officials saying affordable energy remains a priority. Data from private firms shows that India is on track to buying close to 2 million barrels of Russian oils per day, which is close to its record high numbers. Analysts say the waiver helps avoid immediate disruptions but does little to resolve long-term uncertainty. While India says it is diversifying oil procurement due to the blockade of Strait of Hormuz, country's Prime Minister Narendra Modi has urged national fuel austerity. Ishan Garg, New Delhi.
0: It's being reported that Manchester City boss Pep Guardiola will leave the club at the end of the season. He's been at City for 10 years, winning 20 trophies in total. Despite having a year left on his contract, it's expected Guardiola's departure will be confirmed on Sunday, the final day of the Premier League campaign. Former Man City chairman David Bernstein says Pep has been phenomenal.
3: Clearly the greatest manager the City have ever had, and I think probably with Alex Ferguson, the greatest manager in English football since the Second World War. It's an extraordinary record. To do what he's done over a decade, over 10 years, is so difficult to manage football at the top level and keep doing it and repeat the success is near impossible. So as a football manager at the highest level, unparalleled, absolutely fantastic. The key thing is to manage people. It's the understanding of players. It's the ability to inspire, to coax, to force. And if you look at the great managers, they all had that same ability to inspire loyalty and manage to keep it going for such a long length of time. That's the really, really difficult part of it.
0: From Bureaus Worldwide, this is FSN.
4: With FSN Spotlight, I'm Simon Marks, with more today on China's perspective on last week's state visit by President Trump to Beijing. It's been widely noted that President Xi Jinping's warning to the US leader not to come to Taiwan's defence if and when China uses force to seize control of the island of Formosa served as a line in the sand, the Chinese saying the Taiwan issue will determine the possibility of more positive relations with the US. Victor Gao is Vice President of the Center for China and Globalization in Beijing.
5: President Trump is known to be a transactional president, is very much chasing after one deal after another. I think it is absolutely important for China to make our case to President Trump so that he will have knowledge at first about what we really care about. Whenever the Taiwan issue pops up on his presidential radar screen, I hope President Trump will think about what he learned from President Xi Jinping and make a decision which I hope will be in the fundamental interests of the American people.
4: By which he means an outcome that avoids conflict, but short-term, President Trump has a big decision to make. Is he going to approve $14 billion of US weapons for Taiwan? Congress has greenlit the deal, and many Republicans want their president to stand up to China on the issue. With FSN Spotlight, I'm Simon Marks.
0: To recap the top stories, at least 131 people are known to have died in an Ebola outbreak in the Democratic Republic of Congo. The area where cases are being reported is widening, and there's been two deaths and one confirmed case in neighbouring Uganda. The United States has extended a sanctions waiver allowing limited transactions involving Russian oil. And after 20 trophies, it's being reported that Pep Guardiola is set to leave Manchester City at the end of the season. That's the latest Feature Story News. John Beaver reporting.

What?

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No buttons to push. All right, now I want to dedicate this song to everybody here with hearts, any kind of hearts and ears. 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

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You say you never compromise with the mystery tramp, but now you

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I'm just fucking with you. This song is called Mercy Fuck.

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There's your fucking Once.

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0: Thank you.
1: When I tried to think of a special song for tonight, you know, a message song, something to really say something, this is what I came up with. I sniveled and, you know, I looked her square in the eye because it's all she had was one big square eye, man. I said, baby, she said, She was a little weird too, you know, she had a guitar on, we're both going, So I said, baby, she said, deeper, deeper. I said, baby, baby. They're going to come get me, man. I know it. They're going to take me away for another 9 years. So I got up very close to her, you know, right up in her face. And she fell off the stool. And oh, God. I watched the sweat fall on the floor for a while, you know. And I got right up into her face and I said, baby, baby. So she thought I was a frog. She left, you know. So I was sitting there by myself looking at the floor and laughing like a fool, you know. People going by, look at that freak leaned over there laughing, man. So I got up very close to her and I said, baby. She said, what? Oh, Lord, have mercy, man. 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She got mad and left again, you know. I said,

I'm so glad to meet ya. 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

0: Thank you, Paris. All right, we're gonna do something completely different now. This is by a band that we all like very much. I'm not even gonna announce it. You ought to know what this is.
1: How Twerker that son. The teenage kids are far from home. She was a lovely widowed woman.

Thank you. Oh, now you got it.

0: From Feature Story News in Brussels, I'm William Denslow. Millions of Indians are grappling with record heat, with nearly all of the planet's hottest cities on Tuesday falling in India. This is as per data from AQI, the Air Quality Monitoring Platform. Neha Punia has more from New Delhi.
1: In India's capital, residents say stepping outside feels like entering a furnace. The heat is relentless, with nighttime temperatures also remaining over 30 degrees in many cities. About three-quarters of India's workforce is engaged in heat-exposed labour. So far today, the planet's hottest 100 cities are all in one country, India. Most of these cities are in the north, where temperatures are at several degrees above normal. A recent Oxford University study warns that climate change will expose billions of Indians to dangerously hot conditions by 2050.
0: Finance ministers and central bank governors from the G7 group of nations are holding their second and final day of talks in Paris. They're discussing the economic impacts of the Iran war, focusing on how to address the IMF's predictions of weaker global growth and higher inflation for next year. Ross Cullen reports.
2: The annual meeting of the finance ministers and central bank governors from the US, the UK, Canada, Japan, France, Germany and Italy is also looking at China policy following Donald Trump's recent visit to Beijing. G7 leaders are increasingly worried about a reliance on China for rare earths and other strategic minerals used in batteries, defense systems and electronics. The participants, which this year include guest attendees India, Brazil, Kenya and South Korea, will also focus on growing global economic imbalances. Ross Cullen, Paris.
0: It's being reported that Manchester City boss Pep Guardiola will leave the club at the end of the season. He's been at City for 10 years, winning 20 trophies in total. Despite having a year left on his contract, it's expected Guardiola's departure will be confirmed on Sunday, the final day of the Premier League campaign. Former Man City chairman David Bernstein says Pep has been phenomenal.
3: Clearly the greatest manager the City have ever had, and I think probably with Alex Ferguson, the greatest manager in English football since the Second World War. It's an extraordinary record. To do what he's done over a decade, over 10 years, is so difficult to manage football at the top level and keep doing it and repeat the success is near impossible. So as a football manager at the highest level, unparalleled, absolutely fantastic.
0: And European Union negotiators are meeting later Tuesday looking to agree on a trade deal brokered with the United States. That agreement was penned last summer and Washington has now set a July 4th deadline for its implementation. From Bureaus Worldwide, this is FSN.
4: With FSN Spotlight, I'm Simon Marks, with more today on China's perspective on last week's state visit by President Trump to Beijing. It's been widely noted that President Xi Jinping's warning to the US leader not to come to Taiwan's defence if and when China uses force to seize control of the island of Formosa served as a line in the sand, the Chinese saying the Taiwan issue will determine the possibility of more positive relations with the US. Victor Gao is Vice President of the Center for China and Globalization in Beijing.
5: President Trump is known to be a transactional president, is very much chasing after one deal after another. I think it is absolutely important for China to make our case to President Trump so that he will have knowledge at first about what we really care about. Whenever the Taiwan issue pops up on his presidential radar screen, I hope President Trump will think about what he learned from President Xi Jinping and make a decision which I hope will be in the fundamental interests of the American people.
4: By which he means an outcome that avoids conflict, but short term, President Trump has a big decision to make. Is he going to approve $14 billion of US weapons for Taiwan? Congress has greenlit the deal, and many Republicans want their president to stand up to China on the issue.
0: The main news again. Millions of Indians are grappling with record heat, with nearly all of the planet's hottest cities on Tuesday falling in India. Finance ministers from the G7 group of nations are holding their second and final day of talks in Paris. They're discussing the economic impacts of the Iran war and how to address the IMF's predictions for weaker global growth. And European Union negotiators are meeting later on Tuesday, looking to agree on a trade deal brokered with the United States. And that's the latest Feature Story News. William Denslow reporting.

0: 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My name is Michael Spedden, your host. 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Folks who are center stage, backstage, on camera, or behind the scenes. 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Let's have some fun. 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Folks, tonight's guest is Carrie Zaruba. I met Carrie a few months ago up in Philly. She was performing at the Fire Club with our friends Red Dye Number 9, and I bought one of her CDs, and wow, she is an incredibly talented singer and songwriter who originally hails from Brooklyn in Baltimore. We talked about her CDs, her days in Nashville, her experience at the Baltimore School for the Arts, and paying your dues in show business, something I know a lot about. Her music as well as merch and show dates can be found on her website, www.carriezaruba.com. 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For bookings and other information, please call us at 443-600-0446, email foulplayersperryville@yahoo.com, or for more information, our website is foulplayersofperryville.com. 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And we have dozens and dozens of other platforms the podcast can be found on. We'll be right back with Carrie Zaruba right after these words. Put on your detective hat for an evening of murder mystery at NAMI of Howard County's Fall Fundraiser, Friday, November 3rd, 2023, from 6:30 to 9:30 p.m. at the Owen Brown Community Center, 6800 Cradle Rock Way in Columbia, Maryland. The Foul Players of Perryville will present The Late Late Late Show. Chaos ensues at a local TV station when a murder takes place. Can you solve the case by gathering clues from the suspects? Don't miss out on this exciting event filled with intrigue and entertainment. There will be raffle prizes, too. 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All funds raised through the event directly support their programs, which are free of charge for all participants. 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We hope to see you there. And welcome back. Another episode of Foul Players Radio. And I have another Baltimorean on with me today, another native Baltimorean. I'm a Dundalk boy. She's just from the other side of the tunnel over in Brooklyn. I also has family in Curtis Bay. I met her about a month and a half ago up in Philadelphia doing a show when my friends Red Dye Number 9, past guests, were up there. Please welcome to Foul Players Radio, everybody, Carrie Zaruba. Welcome, Carrie. It's
1: Hello.
0: Great to see
1: you. Thank you. Thanks so much for having me.
0: Oh, absolutely. Absolutely. I've been listening to your material. I have the CD that I bought from you at the Fire in Philly, Hearts Beat. And then I also bought your 2021 album and your most recent single online. And I got to tell you, this material is just incredible. I mean,
1: you
0: have done a phenomenal job of getting together some great material. It's well written. well played. I mean, you've got great musicians playing on it, and just tell us about this whole thing. I mean, I just can't wait to hear all about you now, you know.
1: Thank you. Yeah, I am from South Baltimore, right off Patapsco Avenue. My parents are still in the Brooklyn Park area, but I came to Philadelphia to go to college. I went to a Baltimore School for the Arts for high school, where I was trained classically, graduated from there in 1999.
0: Okay.
1: So that's how I learned to read music and like my technique and all of that. And I came to Philadelphia to go to college, University of the Arts, and I studied jazz and still classical, but I knew I didn't want to have classical be my career base. And always loved the strong women songwriters, especially of the day, Joni Mitchell. And then at that point, there was Lilith Fair was like really happening. And so all of those incredible women artists and writers, like Sheryl Crow and the Chicks, and just had such a Tori Amos, like had such a hold on me. And so I started sort of, I was a professional background singer here for a while and started to try to write my own songs. And eventually I got introduced to a man named Kent Wells, and he is my dear friend and mentor. He is one of the most talented people I've ever met. And he is, currently he just wrapped on production of Rockstar, Dolly Parton's double album that is coming out in November. So he is someone that I moved to Nashville to work with. He said, if you move here, I'll work with you. So I moved there. Like 3 months later, I moved there, and this was in 2008. And I began the arduous and thankless process of grinding my way through Nashville, learning how to write a country song. Understanding the art of songwriting, and, you know, playing on street corners and in biker bars and doing all of those grind sort of things where, like, you're not being paid and maybe no one's listening, but can you connect, right? So it's still the challenge that I give myself anytime I'm on stage anywhere, no matter the size of the stage or can I connect? Can I connect with one person here that I may not have anything in common with?
0: Sure. You know,
1: either through my voice or my writing. And he is the person that that has produced my records, in Nashville with some of the best players in the business. And he is my co-writer on most of my music. So I bring him my songs and we have an incredible chemistry. And we've continued to work together. And I fly down there about quarterly, and we write, but most of the time it is like lightning in a bottle where we'll knock out 3-4 songs in about 2 hours, which is an incredible rate for them to be good. Good songs.
0: Yeah. I mean, I could rattle off a dozen in about an hour, but let's say it's not going to be.
1: How many of them are good? And that's
0: right, exactly. Yeah. Oh, good. You mean good? Oh, you wanted that too? Okay, right.
1: Yeah.
0: You know, you mentioned that you had started off as a backup singer. Now, you know, and a lot of the names that you had mentioned from like the Lilith Fair, you know, crowds that you were, you know, Sheryl Crow, well-known backup singer before it really got out on her own and, you know, became, you know, a name of her own. A number of other ones too. You know, Sheryl Crow comes to mind, and you know, there's a number of other ones out there that were backup singers, before they really, you know, staked their own claim and,
1: or even writers,
0: writers as well. Yeah.
1: Writers before, you know, Patty Griffin is someone that I stumbled on I was, really obsessed with the Chicks at the time and still am. And I wanted to know who wrote Top of the World, which was the title of their tour back then. And that song, I could not stop playing. And I was like, who is this? And this was the glory days of CDs where, you know, you're pouring through the liner notes and I'm like, Patty Griffin. So I went to Tower Records and I found Patty Griffin, right? So I found her work and her first full-length record she put out was called Living with Ghosts, and any songwriter

0: teams out there that all just have done just such incredible things mm-hmm. with their careers and, you know, with their craft and everything. And so, you know, going to Nashville, you lived down there for, you know, a good while and paying your dues. I mean, that's just something that it seems like, and I don't know, maybe I'm wrong, but it just seems like in this modern day, paying your dues doesn't seem like it's something that people are either willing to do, or mm-hmm. it just seems like it's taken out of the picture. And what I mean by that is, like, a lot of these talent shows on television, mm-hmm. you know, mm-hmm. American Idol, America's Got Talent. I mean, they're good. Mm-hmm. It is great that people get an opportunity mm-hmm. to showcase themselves in that audience, but, you know, I think it makes a difference when dues have been paid. I mean, you've been out there, and you had mentioned this too, whether anybody's listening, whether you walk out of there with $5 in your pocket or mm-hmm. just a sandwich that the person at the coffee shop gives you mm-hmm. or something. I mean, it is extremely, and I know this too. I mean, in our conversations we've had, yep. it is extremely difficult to build a following, to polish your material. I mean, it is a lot of work.
1: It's consuming, and you have to want to risk the failure, I think, because mm-hmm. if, you know, and for me, what, when I walked into that biker bar for the first time, I mean, I'm not exactly rough around the edges. I mean, I'm tough, but I don't look like mm-hmm. these folks. And, I won them over, you know, and that was my first experience of, like, mm-hmm. you know. After that, I never had to wait in line for the bathroom. You know, they were open 24 hours and they always made me breakfast before I went home. And so I think you have to be willing to fail. Mm-hmm. And that sounds so cliche, but I think in the sense of, I wrote a lot of bad songs before I knew what a good one felt like. Mm-hmm. I wanted to understand how to write a song that was not about me, right? So a lot mm-hmm. of songs, especially in the beginning, it's your own myopic view of the world and your own story, or you're pulling from your own experiences. But I made a conscious choice to challenge myself to write stories about people I had met or never met or mm-hmm. dreamed of or concepts that I wanted to explore. And I think you don't really know if it works until you play it in full into a room of maybe even an empty room. Maybe there's two people there, but if those two people have connected with you, you know, you're onto something mm-hmm. and you can go back and you can tweak the material and you know what works. And it's taken me 15 years, but in this last dozen or so I've written are the best I've ever written. And I think in terms of any art form, if you are expanding your ability, if you're improving, if you're searching, if you're stretching, if you're taking risks, that is the art itself. So, like, you know, ultimately, yes, who does not want fame and fortune? And I want to be able to connect with a larger audience. But the fulfillment is for writing. And, mm-hmm. and I heard another artist say this, and I can't remember who it was, but They were talking about songwriters specifically about how they process their pain in real time on stage.
0: Yeah.
1: And that has really stuck with me, and I wish I could remember who said it. But it is, it's a personal thing. I'm not just singing, I'm singing my own songs. So yeah, I did that thankless grind of being very unimportant, having, you know, lots of meetings canceled and even like walking through the door. Sorry, Dolly's here. You got to go, you know, see you next week. And then we were scheduled 6 times or whatever. And
0: mm-hmm.
1: so again, understanding, and here's something else that's really important is that I learned how to be a really efficient writer and an efficient studio musician because I had to be. I did not have the luxury of paying, you know, tens of thousands of dollars for a full day in Sony. So I learned how to be really, really efficient. I can

0: get a song in 2-3 takes. I can write a song in 40 minutes. Mm-hmm. I will not waste your time. I will be, you know, on time and professionalism, all those things, all that came from, you know, not only my education and my training, certainly, but the real experience of finding my own photographers, doing my own graphic design, knowing mm-hmm. how to do my hair and makeup, booking my own shows, playing on street corners, which is the most money I ever made in Nashville, was playing on the corner of 2nd and Broadway.
1: Is that right?
0: It was a female trio, a girl on a little three-piece drum kit and a electric guitar and me, and we just played the same like 8 songs for like, I don't know, 4 hours. And it, again, there is the challenge. Can I stop these people in their tracks? Mm-hmm. And I could. And we made like, I don't know, it was like something silly, like $700 or $800, like just on the street. And then the bar owner who we were next to the bar, he came out and he said, "You're taking all my people away, so you can't be here." But again, I did a lot of those things. And I still, when I eventually left Nashville, I even wondered like, at what level of success am I happy with? Do I feel like I succeeded at all? And I wrestled with that for a few years. But I do think that the risk, the grind, the thankless, everyone wants everything fast. And I know I did mm-hmm. at the time. I wasn't ready. I had to hone my perspective as a songwriter. What am I trying to say? What am I trying to learn about myself and the world?
1: Yeah.
0: That was some of the most valuable time I've ever spent was in that phase of my life.
1: Now, getting back a little bit, you know, you said you went to Nashville. Did you start playing in Baltimore before you went there, or did you try other cities? No,
0: I left Baltimore at 17, so I have not.
1: Okay, so you were in Philly.
0: So I graduated high school, and I had skipped a grade, so it was kindergarten. But
1: me too.
0: So it was cool. I don't think they do that anymore. I went from pre-K to first grade, which I guess is a big jump, but mm-hmm. didn't feel big at the time. But anyway, I was, you know, put me a year behind other folks. So when I went to college, I was not even 18 yet.
1: Me neither.
0: Yeah. So you know how that is. And I never went back. I went to college and I kind of started, that was the beginning of the grit, being in Philadelphia, cause it's a pretty tough town. But
1: how do you, what I wanted to get to, and I'm sorry, I didn't mean to step on you there. What I wanted to kind of find out was, when I was playing years ago, and this is, you know, 35 years ago, you know, late '80s, early '90s, we found that every city we went to was a different animal.
0: Mm-hmm.
1: And I don't know if you found this too. I mean, you've done Nashville, you've done Philly, you know, we did Baltimore, we did DC, and we did New York. And then there were mm-hmm. a couple of others from around.
0: Mm-hmm.
1: We found that the audiences in Baltimore were a completely different animal than DC.
0: Sure. Not even that far away from each other, but
1: not even that far away. It seemed like, you know, Baltimore was more of a metal and hair band
0: mm-hmm.
1: predominantly area. And things were more the norm. Like, you know, it was, you know, you wanted to, people were kind of, I guess a lot more like homogenous, a lot more, mm-hmm. Kind of all trying to find their way into that mold.
0: Mm-hmm.
1: We found that DC was a lot more open,
0: mm-hmm.
1: a lot more open. DC was a lot more of a town of take a handful of spaghetti, throw it against the wall and see what sticks.
0: Mm-hmm.
1: Mm-hmm. And we found that the Baltimore audiences weren't quite as open to things that were a little more different, you know, and we mm-hmm. found, New York was like DC, but even more so.
0: Mm-hmm.
1: Even more so. And mm-hmm. I was just curious if you're finding differences in the audiences or how you're received in mm-hmm. the different places where you perform.
0: I think it's a tough market here in Philadelphia to, mm-hmm. and I'm still looking for that market.
1: Sure.
0: It's not really a songwriting town from what mm-hmm. I've been able to discover, and certainly, you know, Americana or country music. This is not where it thrives. There is the Folk Society, and there is a community. I'm still looking to connect with that community. Mm-hmm. But I, you know, came up in the Nashville Writers Round, and how the song and the writer of the song is revered. And so, yeah, I think Philadelphia is a harder place to win over a crowd, but when you do, you feel accomplished. And I've been able to do that. I did an open mic 2 weeks ago, and just for fun, just mm-hmm. went up there and peeled the paint off the walls, you know?
1: I still do them once in a while myself, too. Yeah. I'm not actively playing anymore, but I still do them once in a while, and I do them. I'm developing stand-up as well, and I do mics for that, and that's brutal as well. You know, you're really paying some dues there, as you know.
0: Yeah.
1: I would say, but
0: you have to be so vulnerable for that, and you know, any performing, it takes some vulnerability for sure.
1: It really does. It really does. Yeah. But you went to the Baltimore School for the Arts, and that school's no joke. I mean, you've got it's not like you can just waltz in the door. You know, they don't take everybody. And
0: no, I had a very small class. Yeah.
1: And you really got to work hard to maintain to be able to stay there too.
0: It's not just your discipline. It's also the regular rigorous academics. So, mm-hmm. You know, we had the expectations from all of our professors were the same. You strive for excellence in French and in chamber choir or in your vocal private lesson. And you had, I always say, and again, I was younger than mm-hmm. other folks. But it was like a college experience before I went to college. That was my foundation for, I would say for everything, music specifically, but, the ways of the world and the human condition. Mm-hmm. I met some incredibly brilliant artists, and everywhere you looked was just brilliance, and it was so lucky. You know, I went there in 1995 to 1999. So really, sure. I think the heyday, it had found its groove in the community. And this was after Tupac and Jada mm-hmm. Pinkett Smith and pre-Christian Siriano, but not by much. I was so, so lucky. And I knew that I was lucky. And it was the only thing I'd ever auditioned for. First thing, you know, my parents were, you know, not stage folks, not stage parents, but they had heard about the school and they were like, let's try. Mm-hmm. And it was by far the most valuable learning experience I have ever had. It taught me technique that I still use today every time sing. It taught me how to read music. It taught me a deep affection for classical masters. You know, Stravinsky and Brahms. The true art of musicianship is that's something I learned there. I went back and I gave a talk. This was right before the pandemic. They asked me to come back and talk to the seniors. And a lot of the time they had been asking me for a little while, and I thought, like, I'm not traditionally successful, right? So what do I have to say to these kids? What do I have to say? I don't know. But what I talked to them about was the idea of worthiness and mm-hmm. how I never thought I'd be a songwriter. And here I am, a songwriter, and about understanding that you are worthy to create your art and put it out in the world, however it looks like and however you dream it up. So that was a really, really awesome full circle moment for me. I was able to go back and feel that energy again. I just love it there so much.
1: Going back a few years, I guess, if we step back a little bit, mm-hmm. before you went there, you know, your parents, you said, you know, your parents saw the school. What was it that made them say, we got to find the school, or this is mm-hmm. the school for you? I mean, what did you start off doing? So, I mean, everybody, I guess, were you, you know, did you start off as a young girl doing dance lessons or piano or something like that? Or
0: wasn't that lucky? No, yeah. Not off of Patapsco Avenue. We didn't really have the means. I'm one of four kids. And so, no, it was my parents deep love for rock and roll. My son is named Dylan. So, and specifically, you know, Paul Simon's Graceland, that record. I remember when we first got a CD player, and that was like one of the first CDs we ever had. And then The Last Waltz, that double album, and then the movie. That, and then Crosby, Stills, and Nash, and those records played all the time, morning till night. So I was singing along to those things, not knowing that matching pitch was a thing that was special or different. My parents didn't have really time to suss out this potential talent. It was like, we're putting meals on the table and we're keeping our kids clean and educated. And that's about as much as we can do. But I remember my sister had an old school, you know, this was in 88. And Madonna, I could hear Madonna on the headphones and she was singing and she could not match the pitch. And I was like, why can't she hear that that's wrong? And that was my first inkling that, like, I can hear this and she can't hear this. Why is that? So fast forward, we moved right into Anne Arundel County, not far away at all from the city line. I was like 10 or 11. And that's when I discovered 10,000 Maniacs. And that Unplugged album, and I would sing it in that, in our, my parents in the basement all the time. I would just sing to it. And slowly, once in a while, I would see feet on the stairs, like one pair of feet, like they were sitting on the steps. And then I'd see another, like my mom would sit down and they would just sit and listen. And for a while, I still didn't even know that I could sing. Like, I was like 11, 12. I'd never had a voice lesson. I just knew that I loved it. And then I got into like Indigo Girls and all that stuff. And that was the one thing that they thought, okay, they asked around and they said, well, there's some friends that said, there's this really awesome school and you should have her audition. And I sang Somewhere Over the Rainbow. And I remember my audition so clearly because it was the first audition I'd ever had. And they all, the faculty did that look. They looked at each other. Now I know what that look is, right? But at the time I was like, I had no idea if I did it, if I did well. And so that was really the beginning. That was the beginning. So.
1: Well, that's interesting. You know, how you made that first step to get in there. And then I guess polishing, you had mentioned, you know, all the choir, and then academically they had very high standards that you had to meet in order to stay in there. Did they prepare you at all for reality? I mean, and what I mean by that is the things that we were talking about, that it's not like you're going to waltz out of this school and go straight to a record company and go straight to the top, no questions asked, you know. I guess, did they instill in you that you're going to have to work even harder now that you've graduated to this level? You know, you have the education, you have the tools. This is where the work begins. Did they really let you know what the reality of it was?
0: The standard at which we were held, especially artistically, was a very high standard. It took a lot to get real praise, to get genuine praise. Doing really well, you really weren't praised for that because that was expected. So that, the ethic that was driven from day one, and you really had to take it and run with it. But that idea that no one is going to come knock on your door and say, I heard you're a great singer, come on.
1: Right.
0: Are you going to work at it? Are you going to perfect it? Are you going to listen? Are you going to learn? Are you going to look around you? Are you going to understand that how your passion and that art connects with the rest of the world? What do you want to say? Who do you want to be? All those things, especially at that age for me. Yes. So in a lot of ways, it prepared me for that, for the thanklessness, and for, I mean, we had lots of master classes and experiences where we would perform for our peers, classical arias, and get critiqued in front of like 20, 20, 30 of your peers. I don't like the way you're standing, or that note was flat, you know.
1: Mm-hmm.
0: That was regular. That was all the time.
1: Right.
0: So yes, it did prepare me. Was there an explicit sense of, are you ready? You know, this is what it's like. Maybe not. But again, I was surrounded by brilliance, genius,
1: right.
0: Brilliance.
1: Right.
0: Sorry.
1: Oh, go ahead.
0: Sorry. I feel like I could talk forever because it was such an amazing time in my life, but everyone had their own self-possession of who they wanted to be even then. So there wasn't really a lot of that was necessary. So it was like the work, the ethic that was instilled. And then from there, we knew that we could run with it.
1: Okay. I've done some performing at Baltimore Actors Theater. Baltimore Actors Theater was affiliated with a school called Baltimore Actors Theater Conservatory. And a very similar type of school. I think they were a little smaller than Baltimore School for the Arts. And the same type of discipline, none of those teachers there was, going to blow smoke up anybody's butt and tell them they were sensational, when they weren't. They were, the students there were, they were critical of them, they really, but they came out of that school knowing what they were doing, polished.
0: Right.
1: And ready for reality. None of them had any expectation that they were going to go to audition anywhere in New York and just come waltz right in and go sweeping the nation.
0: Mm-hmm.
1: And, teaching the reality part of it and giving people that mental toughness is something that's really vital, I think.
0: Yes.
1: I never had any, I took some basic bass lessons when I first started playing music. Mm-hmm. Then after that, I just started listening to records and just playing on my own and kind of writing my own book. But I wasn't prepared for, how brutal things were. I mean, I was taking that in doses and I did have thick enough skin.
0: Mm-hmm.
1: To be able to deal with it after a while, but it's definitely a great a great tool and definitely something to have in your belt to have that kind of preparation, I think, especially in this business. I mean, easy come, easy go, no guarantee. Yep. You're only as good as your last thing, whether it be a record, a TV show, performance, or what have
0: you. And that's it. Yeah, I mean, the industry does not look like it did. Even 5 years ago, like the music industry, the currency is like TikTok. Is that it? Or, no one really knows. I don't, but those things that you talk about, those things endure. Those things are what matter. I think no matter what the trends are the same 10 guys operating the same labels and chasing the trends and signing folks that get a lot of views. But does that translate to artistry or something that will endure? Is it Joni Mitchell? Like, would she have been on TikTok?
1: Sure. Like, yeah. I know what you mean.
0: I met Emmy Lou Harris, who my daughter's middle name's Evangeline from her song Evangeline. So again, I have two kids as two references. And she said, I would never want to do this now. Like start out like you are now. I would never want to. And I was like, I don't even want to. It's terrible.
1: It's awful. A different world. It's a different world. It's so hard.
0: Mm-hmm.
1: I know people that, I played with, after I, got back into playing music, in the early 2000s, started playing music with a friend of mine. We were called the Uncle Moldy Show. And he was like, he's like 15 years older than I am. And I got to know him because when I was a teenager, I used to like his band. They played at my school and we used to like what they played and we got talking to them and we used to roadie for them and they would get us in and we would just watch and learn.
0: Mm-hmm.
1: Years and years ago, you could have a band. They would go out, they would play 5-6 nights a week. They made a living at it. And the bands with the money they brought in, some of them even had like their own healthcare and their own dental and they put it together as a business and they were out performing and doing that, making a living at it.
0: Mm-hmm.
1: But it seems like nowadays, people say, I come over and play. Well, how much? Well, you'll get publicity for this.
0: Right.
1: You know, okay, yeah, I want you to cater my wedding with all those wings and everything you have, but for the publicity.
0: Yeah, right. Let me pay my bill with publicity.
1: Exactly, yeah. Exactly. Yeah, yeah. The Baltimore Gas and Electric, I gave them, $300 for the publicity last
0: publicity.
1: Month. Yeah.
0: Or impressions. Impressions. Yeah. That was a, you'll get so many impressions.
1: Well, and that's another thing, too, that I think about. We've got the Screen Actors Guild on strike. A big concern with the Screen Actors Guild and the writers is AI, new technology taking, and people are doing it with music now too. But the thing is this started a long time ago with the arts. And I can remember when karaoke started kicking bands out of clubs.
0: Right.
1: Places that used to have live bands, all of a sudden it's karaoke. Mm-hmm. Or a DJ, somebody comes in and just sits down with the CD player, puts on a stupid hat. That's your entertainment for the night instead of paying a band.
0: Instead of having a band, yeah.
1: Mm-hmm. And now it's starting to hit the movies and the acting profession. But it's been going on in music for years. And, I mean, if you ever tried putting your stuff out for these streaming services and you get a bill that's, 50 pages long, and you get like 8 cents at the end of it.
0: I think I got like my last royalty from streaming was like, look, I'm small time, right? Very small time, but it was multiple pages of every stream. And it was like $14 or something silly, like thousands of plays. And for me, again, I'm small time.
1: Right.
0: But thousands of plays should add up to something more than $12 or $14 or whatever it was. Right.
1: Right. So, right. And it's starting to hit the acting community because they're talking about what they're getting from not networks and the box office, but what they're getting from Netflix and Amazon and all those other ones. And Lord knows how it's going to turn out here. I kind of saw this coming years ago when I saw it happening to me, when I took albums that, we had from the 80s and 90s and in the mid 2000s when this thing started to happen. Putting them out there. We're like, oh, that's a great idea, electronic. We don't have to make CDs to send out. They can just order it online and they have the music. But like, then you see the statements, you're like, ah!
0: I know.
1: What did I do? Terrifying. And it is.
0: It's like tenths and hundredths of one cent.
1: Yeah, yeah.
0: Per play. Somebody's making money. It's not the artists.
1: Right. And the thing is that I think the big disservice that it's done is, it's made things easier for the consumer to get your music or whatever.
0: Sure. But
1: I think it's also made people not value music and entertainment, whether it be anything. Whether it be an album, I can get that for free. I can just listen to it on YouTube or something, or I can listen to it, here or, I can, and it started years ago, but nowadays it's so hard to get paid anymore because of how easy it is just to duplicate and share things instead of, giving the artist their due, which again, this stuff that's going on now has been a long time coming. And, but let's talk about these CDs of yours that I've listened to and, I got to tell you, I bought the one from you at your show in Philly.
0: I was pregnant when I recorded that one with my son.
1: I think you had kind of alluded to, I was looking at that on your website and looking at some of that. And I think Heartbeat, I think, was that a sonogram I heard on there? Or was that?
0: Yeah, it was a Doppler of my son's heartbeat, of like the first heartbeat we heard from him.
1: That's wonderful.
0: So I recorded it on my phone. I sent it to the engineer. Can you put this in the front of it? Because I wrote a song for him. So, and that's Heart's Beat. But that record was kind of a cool experiment because I had just left Nashville and I was a bit burned out trying to appeal to country radio. And I just wrote music with a different vibe, with a different feel, and I had a lot of fun cutting that and writing those songs.
1: The production, I mean, sometimes when you hear tapes, or not tapes, or CDs or demos, or early recordings, we would say, you can hear where, you know, a band isn't quite polished. They're not quite together, but they're getting there. And, but this, you know, I'd mentioned, you know, The Heartsbeat, your most recent single, and forgive me, the album from 2021 was Smoke Rings and
0: Natural Disaster.
1: That's Natural Disaster. That's right.
0: But the first, my first EP that I did was Woman on a Mission, and that was my radio single in Nashville. So I released that song to country radio, to tertiary and secondary country radio. And at some points I was getting like 1200 spins a week, on that song throughout, you know, Alabama and Arkansas and some really awesome secondary and tertiary country stations around the country and even the world. That was a cool experience. I didn't have the major cash flow to keep that going, to keep the radio promotions going, because you got to have somebody out there pitching your stuff and it's up to them to play it. But it takes, takes funds that I did not have.
1: that's hard to come by. It really is. Everybody's in that boat, really. But this is just so, I mean, top of the line. It's certainly not on your end that, you know, it's not, you know, the top of the charts or anything like that. I mean, this product is, you know, I'm just listening to this and, you know, when I drive around for work, I was listening to it in my office. This is just so, and I guess this, your art school training came in, polished is one word. Just the playing, all these musicians that you have in there.
0: Yeah.
1: Just top of the line people.
0: I'm so lucky. It's all Nashville. It's Kent Wells. It's really him. He's the driving force behind the production. And when we write the song, and then it just, these players just go in and they just do something. It is literally like watching magic happen, listening to magic happen. Tracking in a studio with these players is the most exciting thing.
1: Oh God!
0: To hear your own song that you wrote, and then they're like, "Is this the feel?" And it is just like a wall of sound, and it just like chills up and down. I mean, it's incredible. So yeah,
1: the song Postcards, everything in that very well played, and especially, you had horns on that too.
0: Yeah. And it was so fun.
1: I mean, this is just so well written, so well put together. I can't say enough about it. I mean, folks,
0: thank you so much.
1: I mean, you definitely got to hear this. You got to hear this. All right. That's what I'm going to say to my audience out there.
0: Thank you.
1: This is just, I was really blown away by, your material here, and
0: thank you.
1: Listening to it, and there's just, you know, just a number of parts that I thought, you know, the song, I think it was Smoke Rings, there's the beginning of that was just so well played. A couple of the other songs, you really had some really good violin, you know, fiddle on it.
0: Oh, yeah, and mandolin, and I love mandolin. I'm a sucker for mandolin.
1: I mean, just the, all the different parts, you know, the bringing it all together. This is just a phenomenal job that's been done here. I mean, I can't say enough about it. You know, the first 2 days I was listening to, I was dragging my jaw around on the floor, just like,
0: oh, wow. God.
1: You know, I mean, this is, and I'm just not being maudlin here. I mean, I really mean it.
0: Thank you. I so appreciate that. It's so, so appreciated. Thank you.
1: And the thing is too, is that, it just goes to show you how much is really out there. Because I've had a lot of other people come on too that have had, people that were big in this area here, and even, you know, from other areas, some recent guests that had, you know, a hit song or two. And then for whatever reason, the record label said, nah.
0: Right.
1: And a lot of these decisions aren't made by artistic people, they're just made by sometimes by pencil pushers, by bean counters.
0: Decision makers. I always say that there's a distinct difference between the taste makers and the decision makers.
1: Yes, yes, you put that very well. And just hearing about how I've had actors on, you know, talking about television shows being canceled for no reason, you know, besides
0: that have a fan base.
1: I know. Like, I had somebody on, a fellow who was a showrunner for The Office.
0: Okay, yeah.
1: And I said, why was that? And there's articles that I read, I think they had like 8 or 9 seasons, but like every season, that show was on the bubble.
0: Was it?
1: Yeah.
0: I didn't know that.
1: It was on the bubble a number of times throughout that run. And I mean, there were some people that said like the last couple of seasons, they had jumped the shark already, but I mean, I've watched that show probably about 20 times cover to cover every episode. And
0: it, I know.
1: And
0: it's, I always watch it every time it's on. I always put it on.
1: Still holds up.
0: Oh, it does. So funny.
1: Right. And you know, along with you, some of these other bands I've had on, I mean, you know, they got dropped by the record label. The record label didn't give them the support. The record label didn't promote them, didn't send them out on the road with the right people. And you know, listening to this material, I mean, there's really no difference between that and their contemporaries as far as quality, as far as, you know, the songs being catchy and listenable and likable. And, you know, if given the right opportunity, they could be at the top of the charts and, you know, and it just seems like it just, you know, hasn't happened. It didn't happen for them and everything. And it just seems like there's no sense to this industry.
0: Yes.
1: Times, you know,
0: there's a lot of moments where you feel like there's some unfairness at hand. And who's to say, you know, who's pulling the strings or who's really in control and what the criteria is, or a lot of it's luck. A lot of it's luck.
1: Yeah.
0: My first PR firm that I ever worked with was PLA Media in Nashville, and Pam Lewis is the PL in PLA, and she's amazing. And she basically got Garth Brooks discovered and you know, and she's wonderful. But she did tell me the story about Garth and how he was at the time. Clint Black was the hot thing, and they were like, "Oh, we already have, you know, that kind of guy. We don't need another one." And he was passed over. Garth was passed over by lots of labels in Nashville. And I'm sure you've heard of the Bluebird in Nashville. It's a legendary songwriter's venue, the Bluebird.
1: Yeah.
0: So there was a round at the Bluebird, and Garth was in the audience, and somebody couldn't make it. And he said, "I have my guitar in the truck," and he got his guitar. And he played, and there was a record exec who was behind Pam and said, "What did we say about him?" And she's like, "Remember you said," and he said, "Well, call me Monday." So again, that's Garth Brooks, right? Yeah. Like, he is the legend of legends. And is that luck? What is that? Is that luck? You know, that night, that whoever, whatever other poor soul didn't sing, he happened to have his guitar in the truck and he was ready to go. You know, luck meets opportunity, meets preparation, meets all those things. And so I guess I'm still waiting for my luck. But in the meantime, I got preparation and hard work and all that stuff in the hopper. So
1: you sure do. You sure do. And
0: thank you.
1: And you have me, who is going to plug your material.
0: Thank you.
1: And I'm going to encourage my audience.
0: Thank you so much.
1: Tell us about you. I know you have a website with a lot of great information on it, not only your music, but information about you, your bio, and you know, photographs and tour dates, or, you know, performing and touring dates. Tell us about your website. I mean, and you have a nice story on there too.
0: Yeah, it's just carriesaruba.com, and through the pandemic, I was able to learn WordPress.
1: I know. I learned a lot during the pandemic. Like, you're looking at it, okay?
0: Right,
1: this is what I learned during the pandemic.
0: Yeah, right. See, we all had our projects. So once I was able to understand WordPress and kind of lay the foundation down for a decent-looking website, I was able to put sort of outfit it how I'd like. And, you know, the first page is, you know, just like all my music. And really, I wanted the important parts about me, the artist, to be really accessible. So the press, you know, critical reviews, my biography, who am I, what am I about, what kind of music am I making? It's all there. And of course, like, my social channels are there too. I don't live and die. You know, I'm an elder millennial, so I don't live and die. Yeah. Right. See, even you're even, but I don't live and die by the Facebook, Instagram sword, like a lot of folks do, but I, you know, put it out there and I do my duty and I post and I, always in relation to my music and my artistry. I don't do a lot of like personal life stuff on there. Keep my kids kind of, most of it, I try to keep them separate, but
1: right.
0: But yeah, so Instagram and Facebook, I would say Instagram's like the easiest place to marry all of the different content. So like video, and I just launched an online store. You can buy my merch online. That kind of thing. You can kind of, it's a good hub for all of that. It's easy. It's easy. It's convenient.
1: Yep. And what's it called?
0: So my Instagram is Carrie_ that little flat line, Zaruba. That's it. So.
1: Okay. And your main website too.
0: CarrieZaruba.com.
1: CarrieZaruba.com.
0: Yeah.
1: It's a great website. It really is. And
0: thank you so much.
1: It's nicely done. You really did a nice job on it.
0: Thank you. I wouldn't say that web design's my strength, but like I said, I had a lot of time to kill.
1: We all did. We all did.
0: Learning, you know, code.
1: Yep, I didn't do that, but mine is pretty much, my website for my murder mystery company is pretty much like a cut and paste kind of thing.
0: Right, and that's okay.
1: Drop the file here and it shows up and that's all you need to know.
0: Yep.
1: But I think we all, we all went back to the drawing board during that year. We've had some good stuff come out. So, you know, CarrieZaruba.com, and I will put all of your links in the show notes so people can find it.
0: Wonderful. And, Thanks so much.
1: That, you know, people can hear it and everything.
0: Thank you.
1: Now, I wanted to ask a little bit about your shows now. I mean, you do have shows listed and performing around Philadelphia and other areas, I guess, too.
0: Yes.
1: Are you doing, when you're going out, are you bringing a full band with you? I think the first time I saw you, there was a gentleman playing guitar.
0: Yes. So just an acoustic, right now it's just acoustic duo.
1: Okay.
0: Yeah. It's just me and my, my player's name's Ryan Swing. That's his real name, Swing. And he's an incredible player.
1: He is good.
0: He's so good. And he's he's actually a native Chicagoan, but he's as Nashville as I could find in Philadelphia. So he really has a natural feel for my music and, you know, so he says really enjoys it, and likes to play, and we have a good stage chemistry, and, it's been really, really fun. I did some full band stuff before, and I've, again, like trying to find my footing for venues and places to play that have an appetite for original Americana and original country music. Still looking for that. But in the meantime, it's nice to travel light with just him and I. And we got a slim profile. I just roll in with a, I have my in-ear monitors now and my little microphone pouch. He's got his guitar and maybe a little tiny little board. It's not a lot of no muss, no fuss.
1: Right. You know, I'm all for that. You know, I can, you know, going back into, you know, the years when I was starting to play and then roadieing for other bands, you know, it's amazing, you know, you can have a PA system, you know, about this big, you know, the speakers are both that big and you can get just as much out of what used to fill an entire truck.
0: Oh, gosh. Everything's like a little case.
1: You just walk in. Zip, zip, zip. You know, there.
0: Even my transmitter for my in-ears. My transmitter for my in-ear monitors is like a little bit bigger than an iPod case. AirPod.
1: Right.
0: iPod. I am a millennial. AirPod case. It's like this big. And it's, I mean, it's just so compact. And that is amazing. That is amazing.
1: That really,
0: I've been able to do with gear and how accessible gear is and how it's constantly evolving and all the cool stuff. It's like so cool.
1: Right. Right. I've always been an Ampeg man and, a bass player.
0: Yeah.
1: And you know, these, and especially some of the rooms we used to do. And I'll tell you this story here. And there was a place down in College Park, Maryland, we used to play called the Paragon. And that place had like the stairway from hell. I mean, the bands played upstairs and you had to walk up this giant stairway.
0: Narrow.
1: And you're lugging all that old equipment up there and everything. And, you know, an Ampeg SVT head, I don't know how much it weighed, but it was just too much.
0: And, oh my gosh.
1: You lug that up, you know, a 215 cabinet and everything else. And then when you're leaving, you know, I guess the only good part about that is that if you hold all your own equipment out of that, these places, there was no way you could be drunk at the end of the night to drive.
0: Oh, no.
1: I mean, you sweated that alcohol.
0: It was a full workout, right? With weights.
1: You sweated all that out of you and you were straight as an arrow and completely sober after.
0: Absolutely. Doing
1: that. But nowadays it's just like, you know, you can bring it in and, who knows if it'll even get smaller after that. It's just a miracle how these things go on here. Yeah. So, how about shows coming up? What do you have?
0: Yeah. So right now I have something Saturday at Milk Boys on South Street.
1: Okay.
0: 7 o'clock. Mm-hmm. It's just an original set. I'm really looking forward to that. Mm-hmm. And then I'm going back there as a feature during one of their nights. It's a November 14th. But mm-hmm. I'm still booking. I'm actively booking. I'd love to play, you know, in my hometown. So if you know anybody who I could open for, I mean, I've reached out to Ramshead and Birchmere and all that. So mm-hmm. I'm just waiting for my call, waiting for my email. Yes, we'd love to have you. Because I could bring a whole bunch of Zarubas with me. Mm-hmm.
1: Sure.
0: So if you know of anybody who's looking for an opener, you know, who would like what I do.
1: That's right, listeners.
0: Yes.
1: Mm-hmm.
0: Yes.
1: That's right, listeners. Believe me, this will be a tough act to follow, but I think it would be well worth having her. Definitely.
0: Thanks.
1: For sure. Carrie, I really appreciate you being willing to spend time
0: Thank
1: with
0: you.
1: Us tonight. I've really enjoyed listening to your material. And
0: thank you so much. I really appreciate it.
1: Folks, remember CarrieZaruba.com, and her links and everything will be in the show notes that you can follow and click on anytime. And please come back and see us again.
0: I definitely will.
1: You know, whenever you have a new release or anything, anything newsworthy, please feel free to come back and we'd love to have you.
0: Yeah, it was so fun. I really enjoyed it. Thank you so much. It was really good.
1: Thank you. Thank you, Carrie. And this is Michael Spedden. We've had Carrie Zaruba with us tonight, and we're signing off. We will see you all next time. Thank you all for watching and listening.
0: Bye.
1: 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Thank you, and enjoy this episode. And thank you all for tuning in tonight, everybody. Carrie Zaruba was our guest. She is awesome. She's an excellent singer and songwriter, originally from Brooklyn in Baltimore, South Baltimore, not New York, South Baltimore. Again, we had a great time talking about her music, her days in Nashville, her experiences at the Baltimore School for the Arts. CarrieZaruba.com is where you can find her information, her music, merchandise, show dates, and everything else. So make sure you check it out. And again, her links are in the show notes. 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We will see you next time. This is Michael Spedden signing off.

0: 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We feature interviews from musicians, actors, comics, dancers, authors, and much, much more, up-and-coming artists and beloved favorites. We've got it all, people on stage, backstage, out front, and behind the scenes. Sit back and relax. Let's have some fun. And welcome back to another episode of Foul Players Radio, Season 11. Yes, we've got 11 seasons already. You've been putting up with me for 11 seasons. And tonight we have Weed from The Odd Even, a band from the Baltimore, D.C. area that has just released their third album and are getting ready to go out on tour to support it. We had a great time talking about the formation of the current lineup of the band, recording of their most recent album, a few Spinal Tap moments from the road. Hey, but who doesn't have those? The links to their site and all their other social media can be found in the show notes. The Foul Players of Perryville are back in action and have upcoming shows on the Western Maryland Scenic Railroad, Fifth Company Brewing in Perryville, Maryland, the Van Diver Inn in Havre de Grace, and others. 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And we thank you for supporting our show. We thank you for supporting our guests. Make sure you go to their links in the show notes and check out their tickets to their shows and their books and their albums, T-shirts, whatever they have. Remember, support local artists. You know, it's very much appreciated. You know, when you've done that, you've supported a local business. You're helping somebody realize their dream, folks. So get out there and do it. And we will be right back with Weed from The Odd Even right after these words.
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2: 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Dwight Weem from Gaz the Fun Band.
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0: And welcome back to another episode of Foul Players Radio. Michael Spedden here. We are in Season 11. We've got 11 seasons, that is. And today we have Weed with us from the band The Odd Even. I've recently met these folks through 97 Underground, and their material is just sick. It's really, really good stuff. And we'll give you all the information in the show notes as to where to find The Odd Even, where to find their music, their dates, their merch, and all that good stuff. But Weed, welcome to the show. It's great to have you.
8: Hey, thanks for having me. Good stuff.
0: Yeah, so I've been reading about, you know, the band and everything, and it looks like, you know, looking on your website, it looks like you guys are just full of good news right now. I was seeing tour dates coming up. You've just released a very nice album and some news, you know, just so where do we want to begin with this here?
8: Yeah, I mean, well, like you said, the album just dropped. It's called Darkness. Dropped on January 5th.
0: Mm-hmm.
8: It's on a clip. Records is available everywhere worldwide.
0: You said
8: distributed through Sony. It is all over.
0: You said Eclipse. You broke up a little bit there. You said Eclipse Records, and it's distributed by Sony.
8: Yep, worldwide.
0: Okay.
8: Yep. So, yeah, and you can stream it on every platform. Again, if you need any information about that, you can just go to theoddeven.com or Eclipse Records. We're up there. We got all the link trees to anywhere you want to grab it.
0: Mm-hmm. Well, great, great. That's definitely good news. Definitely good news. And I'm sure once you get a, you know, get a taste of hearing some of this stuff, you're going to want to go out and buy that album. It's just absolutely, it's very well done.
9: Very well done. And we played some of it on the back of the rack the other day, and I've enjoyed listening to it since you sent it to me to hear. The Odd Even, you've been around for a couple of years now, and kind of tell us how that came together.
8: Yeah, well, E.T. and I, my guitar player, we were in another hard rock band. We've been in bands multiple, 10, 12, whatever it is, over the years. We've known each other since high school. And he was playing in a reggae band. I was playing in a funk rock band. And we got approached by a singer who was in, you know, doing some hard rock stuff. And he asked if we wanted to come and join the band, to which we said, yeah. We did that for, I guess, about a year or so. Went out on the road with them. You know, a story that's not unlike many others. The singer was a little bit full of himself. So we took our toys and went somewhere else. We were writing a lot of the songs at that point. We kind of had a lot of the vision. I do a lot of the business stuff internally for the band. And I was just like, let's do something else. Let's get out of this toxic relationship. So in 2019, we split off. We started the Odd Even, and I think it was probably 3 weeks after we got the band together. We opened our first and played our first show at the Tallyho Theater in Leesburg, Virginia. In front of Faster Pussycat and Bang Tango.
9: Oh, nice. So, yeah,
8: that was our first show in 2019. And then we followed that up. We went south. We did a couple headliners. We played with Nonpoint. We played with the guys in Soulfly. We came back and did another show at Tallyho with the guys in Last in Line, the Dio guys. We played with Sponge. So a bunch of stuff happened in 2019, and as we were ramping up, we recorded our first EP, Space Juice, went into the studio, had big plans to release it on 420, and wham, COVID hit. We had to cancel a tour, and a whole bunch of things went a little bit sideways, as you know, the whole world did. So
9: Yeah,
8: we've been rolling ever since 2019. We fought through that, and we're on our third record now, and good things ahead.
9: Well, that's great. And you've known E.T. for a long time. The two of you have worked together, as you mentioned, in a good number of bands. And you've also got

0: interested and all that. She graciously accepted our invitation, came out, and just absolutely killed it in the studio. And kind of the same thing happened with Chris, with the exception of we hung out with Chris quite a bit more. The Odd Even went on tour with the Demon Flaw in 2021 for 6 weeks. Went all across the country, all over the place. I think it was like 32, 33 cities, something like that. Huh. So we spent a lot of time getting to know each other. And, we just started playing some demos and stuff like that. You know, just kind of hinting it would be really cool to work together. And when it came time to record this, we said, hey, we got Tosh on board. Do you want to come in and bang out some stuff? We sent him some demos. And wow, it's just great. The chemistry and everything in the studio was wonderful. We had, having Chris in there with just that growl, that raspy rock and roll voice. And, Tosh just killing it, thunder on the drums. It just really, I think it took the song right into the next level. So very exciting stuff.
1: Oh, that's great. I mean, it really makes a world of difference when you get people together that you really have good chemistry with and you get along with on a personal level. We were kind of talking offline a little bit, and you and I kind of agreed that, it's a very touchy situation, when you're trying to create, because music, art, whatever it is you're making, you're writing, comes from you. That's part of your soul right there. You're putting out a part of yourself there. When you have somebody that can help you build upon it, you've really got something great. When you have somebody that just comes in like a bull in a china shop, and it not only affects you, is it frustrating, but it's also kind of personal. It kind of feels almost personal when that happens. And amen to you getting, a good lineup of folks together that you get along with and you have good chemistry with. Nothing beats that, right?
0: Yeah, it's certainly not easy. And the way we write, typically I'll come up with a riff or E.T. will have a riff and we'll sit down in his home studio and, drink a couple beers, whatever. And we'll start developing the song. And we're using, drum tracks or drum machines or whatever that is.
1: Sure.
0: As we're writing. And once we get it to a point where we're like, okay, so I think we got this song kind of, we'll start developing a theme typically on, where this melody line is going to go, what the song is going to be about. And then E.T. will sing over top of kind of what we have. And so we'll have full scratch tracks. And in this case, sending these tracks out to Tasha and Chris was great. I mean, I think we sent 15 tracks and we said, hey, look, kind of, land on the ones that you feel more comfortable with, that you like. Here's the lyrics. Let us know what you think about that. And we just came together on this record, and it was just a really good experience. I mean, they added to our vision without doing what you said, without coming in like a bull in a china shop saying, this is the way I'm going to do it. They were very flexible. They had great ideas, and it really just complemented and brought our vision to life, and it was great.
1: Yeah, I was listening, and you can really tell in the product that you put out, the two of you really seem to gel well as a rhythm section. She's really got some great beats down there. You're putting a groove to those. And as I've mentioned, there's just some of these things where it just like punches you right in the gut. It's that good. It's like, whoa, yeah. It's a really good, it's a really nicely done, rhythm section there. The guitars, I mean, all the parts that E.T. is putting into the songs and everything and all the riffs and the fills and everything are just great. And I really like your singer, Chris. He's got a very, a very kind of a mid-range voice, very, I would say more of the 90s than the 80s, definitely. There are some great harmony and backing vocal tracks around what he's doing in a lot of these songs. And I would have to say it's all put together very nicely. Kudos to you guys.
0: Yeah, I mean, we couldn't have done it without Frank Marchand. I can't say enough about that guy. We worked with Frank, hell, I don't know, maybe my second or third band. He was running sound down at the old, it's the building that was the Copa and then Jack's and all that down in Springfield.
1: Uh-huh.
0: I forget what the last name was. Copa, Jack's, might have been Boots, maybe. I don't know. Anyways, it was Jay Nedry from the Road Dogs.
1: Oh, yeah, I've had him as a guest.
0: And, yeah, Jay's great. He's a trip. But we were little kids, and we saw Frank, twisting the knobs and moving the faders for that band.

0: we're like, man, this guy's really got it together. And we were playing at the old Bayou right after that. And we asked Frank to run sound for us, and he did. Mm-hmm. And we just struck up a relationship. And much like, you know, I've been with E.T. for years, Frank's always been that go-to guy, and he's worked on all three of the Odd Even records and just love what he does with it. I mean, the guy, he's got great ideas. He's very flexible to work with. You know, he'll say, I would do it this way. And sometimes you're like, Frank, go to hell. And other times you're like, Frank, that's exactly what this needs. You know what mm-hmm. I mean? So, yeah, really good stuff. Just a great experience working with this crew. And, yeah, it's I think we got a great product.
1: It's nice to have a good go-to guy in the studio, too, somebody who really knows you inside and out, and you can really, they know what you want to accomplish, and they can really bring the best out of you, you know?
0: Yeah, he's a brother. I mean, he's got no problem telling us what he likes and what he doesn't like, and vice versa, and it's great. I mean, you know, we'll argue and fight a little bit sometimes, but we come back together, and we hug by the end of the day, and it's really great, and like I said, I'm really happy with everything he's done for us to this point.
1: Yeah, yeah. Well, good. So, yeah, you had mentioned, you know, going out on the road, and you've done some pretty extensive touring with this band over the years, huh?
0: Yeah, we've gotten around. I mean, we've hit a good majority of the states. There's some pockets we got to get to. We got to get up to like that whole Montana, Idaho area. We were driving through Wyoming on the last tour because we had a Salt Lake City gig, and then we had like a Northern California gig, I think. Mm-hmm. Somehow the road took us that way. But yeah, that area we still got to hit, and we haven't played like in Washington yet. So the far northwest we need to get to. But pretty much everywhere else we've been. The tour we got coming up here in April is 14 cities, I think, in 16 days, something like that. Huh. And that's going to be mainly so we'll head south first. We'll go through North Carolina, Alabama, Tennessee. We go back up to the Midwest. I know there's Michigan on there, Ohio, maybe Indiana, and then we head over to like New York area, New England, all that stuff before coming back down and wrapping up in Maryland. So, yeah, that should be a good little run there.
1: Yep. Most of the playing that I did when I was playing was in the Baltimore, D.C. area. We did New York. We did a couple of other places. But do you have any areas outside of, I guess, this area where they know you, you know, but do you have any areas outside of the Maryland, D.C. area that's more like that's like a second home almost, where you really they really took to you there?
0: Yeah, I tell you what, I mean, on that last run we did, I think it was 4 or 5 days in Texas. You know, Texas is huge, so we mm-hmm. hit all the major metro areas, and wow, we got really good response there. People were really digging it. You know, I grew up hating the Dallas Cowboys and stuff, but I kind of got a soft spot for Texas at this point. You know, I was like, man, I can't stand Dallas, and Texas can fall into the Caribbean for all I care. But I tell you what, that last run was really good. You know, a lot of nice people down there. A lot of people dig this brand of mm-hmm. of, you know, kind of aggressive hard rock down there. So yeah, I'd say Texas, maybe even a little bit of Florida. You know, a little bit of a soft spot there, but some good runs in both those places. So, yeah.
1: That's great. It's nice to almost have like a home away from home or to see that. And it probably gives you confidence in what you're doing just to see that not just people from your area that know you like you, you know, that you can take it and it'll fly in other places too, you know?
0: Yeah. I'm excited too because the band is, you know, what you want to see is progression and growth and everything from writing to, you know, just being more pro over time. And, you know, we've been at this a long time, but to be honest, the idea is relatively new. And I can honestly say that, you know, from 2019 until now, we're much different. We're much better. Mm-hmm. We're more polished, as you'd like to say, you know, and we just keep progressing. So it's a lot of fun to get out there and play and at the same time kind of look back and say, here's what we did before. And it's fun when you see repeat faces and mm-hmm. and they're kind of saying the same thing that you're feeling. You know, it really is just, it's assuring. It gives you that whole, you're like, wow, we are doing the right thing. We're on the right track. We're not falling off. This is good. It's moving in the right direction.
1: Right, right. It's good to get that kind of feedback and just to be able to kind of see it from, you know, to be able to see it, you know, just from the stage and noticing the same people coming out and seeing you, and probably, you know, I'm sure you probably have an opportunity to maybe mingle a little bit with some folks as well and hear what they think, huh?
0: Oh yeah. Yeah, without a doubt. I mean, we definitely take pride in doing that. You know, we'll even announce from the stage that, hey, the minute we get off stage and, you know, clean ourselves up a little bit, get some of the sweat off and grab a beer, we'll meet you by the merch table or at the bar, whatever you guys want to do. And, mm-hmm. you know, we'll sign anything anybody brings up to us. We'll spend time with anybody that wants to spend time with us. The, you know, the only time we have to cut that stuff off is if we got a long journey between shows and we got to mm-hmm. leave. But I mean, if we got 4 hours between, you know, a show and the next show, well, hell, we can stay there for as long as people want us to you know, to meet and greet and sign things and hang out. So, yeah, man, it's been a lot of fun, and we love hanging out with the folks that come to see us and appreciate mm-hmm. the music.
1: It's really something, too, when you create something and somebody really digs it enough to be willing to buy it and they're really into having it, you know?
0: Yeah, I mean, without a doubt. I mean, we appreciate big time. Everybody comes to a show. You know, we certainly know that tickets aren't cheap these days and everyone's on a budget and all that stuff. And it's great when we see the people are, you know, buying T-shirts and CDs and whatever. And, mm-hmm. you know, some people come over and they're like, hey, I don't really have much money. Can I get this? And we're like, man, just take it. You know, come on. Are you kidding me? Mm-hmm. You know, so we just love the support and love to meet new people and love being out there, man. It's really cool.
1: That's what makes it all worth it. You know, I mean, sometimes, you know, you go through frustrations, you know, when you're trying to get from city to city, sometimes things go wrong. Sometimes, you know, when you're trying to record something, you just can't get it right a bunch of times. And sometimes things drive you up the wall, but when you get that final product, you know, you've kind of reached the point where, you know, people are giving you good feedback on it. It makes it all worth it in the end after you've been struggling with it, you know?
0: No doubt.
1: Yep. Any interesting stories about, you know, some of the folks you've toured with? I mean, you've read me and you told me a good sized list of people that you've performed with, you know, over the years. Any notable shows or any, anecdotes about that?
0: Well, I will I'll do this in two parts. I will say that the a real surprise, and I don't know why I should have been surprised about this, because I like this band. We played a show with Slaughter and LA Guns down in Fort Myers. I think it was Fort Myers, Florida.
1: Is that right?
0: It's called The Ranch. And I tell you what, I would pay money to go see Slaughter's sound check. Those mm-hmm. guys are badass. They did a cover of Still the Night by Whitesnake and just killed it. I mean, it was mm-hmm. so cool. I was like, this is awesome. And that's, you know, that's a lot of fun when you're just kind of hanging out backstage, whatever. You're like, what are they doing out there? This is really neat. So yeah, that was a lot of fun playing with them. We love the guys in Nonpoint. We play with them down in New Orleans. These guys are really badass, really, you know, super pro, great music. And I think, like you said, I mean, we're kind of, you were mentioning that 90s piece in the 90s, you know, kind of getting, you know, some of that as a protest or move away from the 80s. But really, we can play with anybody that's sort of from that hard rock genre, whether it's a, you know, an 80s type band or a 90s or new metal or whatever it might be. You know, we sort of fit in that. And much like, you know, one of our heroes, you know, Alice in Chains, I mean, you would see them back in the day on tour with Slayer and be like, wow, that's kind of a weird bill. But you know what? They were badass. They were playing great music and they fit. And then you'd see them with somebody that was, you know, much softer than them. And it didn't matter because it was Alice in Chains and they were great. And, you know, that's sort of what we strive for, you know, blend in, be a chameleon, whatever it might be. And just write good music and have a good time, man. That's what it's all about.
1: Right. One of those bands like Cheap Trick, you can pretty much pair them with just about anybody in the whole hard rock or metal spectrum, you know? I've seen some odd pairings, though, in the past, because up in Baltimore every year or so, they have a thing called Death Fest or Death Metal Fest.
0: The Doom Fest.
1: Doom Fest, that's what it is. I've seen the flyers for it. And I saw about 30 bands listed on there, and all their logos looked like tree roots. And and then at the top, I see Blue Oyster Cult.
0: What?
1: Yeah.
0: Dude, I tell you what, if you want to get a kick, if you ever heard of the band Party Cannon,
1: Not now.
0: if you haven't, look them up. It's amazing. Every festival they're on, like you said, there'll be 30 bands with their logos that look like the tree roots, and there's a band called Party Cannon, and their damn logo looks like Toys R Us. It is clear. It is clear as day. Everyone's in black and white and dark grays. And Party Cannon is in bubble font in, every color under the sun. It's great. And it's so, we were on tour. One of the roadies from Edema was actually from their hometown in the UK. And I came out to do our sound check, and I was wearing a Party Cannon shirt. And the guy's like, "What are you doing with that? Those guys are from my hometown." I'm like, "No way," Sitting there in the middle of Alabama, and he was blown away that I had that shirt on. But yeah, check it out, man. There, it's pretty wild, man. It stuff stands out, and it's a great marketing idea when you got all these bands. You can't read the writing. Why wouldn't you want to stand out, right?
1: Oh, exactly. And I'm sure they're great. I'm sure they're excellent bands. I just can't figure out what they're called.
0: No, I'm with you. I'm with you right there, 100%.
1: Yep. So you mentioned too earlier that you're a Gibson man.
0: Yeah, a few years ago, I made the switch. I just, when we started playing in this band, I had an endorsement with ESP for a while in the band before. And I tell you what, the bass they sent me, they're nice, but they're super, super heavy. And I know you're going to laugh at me when I say that I moved from a heavy ESP to a Gibson Les Paul. But believe it or not, that guitar is actually heavier than a Les Paul. So, I mean, it was, I was like, I appreciate the endorsement, all this stuff. The ESPs are nice, but I can't play with this every night. And I actually switched to a couple Thunderbirds, which are much lighter, same body style, and played them quite a bit. And then I got a couple Les Pauls as well. And I go back and forth between the two. I'd say, I've got a gold top Les Paul bass. It's probably my go-to. You can see that in all the videos and stuff. But yeah, I still love the Thunderbirds too, and it really depends on my mood and what I feel like that day while we're on the road. So
1: Yeah, I've always liked Gibson basses. There was a fellow that kind of, when I was a teenager playing in bands and stuff, there was a an older band kind of took me and my band under their wing. They were kind of mentoring us and stuff like that, and we could go out and we would help them lug their equipment in and out if we could stick around, and watch. And I got turned on to Gibson basses back then. And I always loved the RD basses, and I've got one of those, and that's the one that I'm that's going in my coffin with me, I think, when I die. And then the rest of them will be divvied up amongst relatives, whoever wants one. But yeah, it's there's just something about those, that it just has that, what do they say? What is it? It's that thing,
0: That's it.
1: When it comes to basis and everything. How about your rig?
0: So right now I'm running a dark glass. I alluded to the fact when we're recording that, I had two tracks, one with distortion. The distortion on that is really, really sweet because you get the fatness of the Les Paul, you get a little bit of that distortion, some compression in there. And I run that through one or two Marshall bass cabinets, depending on the size of the place. One of them is bi-amped. It's 210s and a 15. The other one is 412s.
1: Oh, okay.
0: I'll tell you what, when we go into some of the places that, the house sound guy looks and says, "You guys don't have a bass player?" And then I'm like, "No, there's a bass rig right here." And he's like, "Dude, there's a gold top Les Paul and two Marshall cabinets." He's like, "What the hell?" He's like, "Do you want to be a guitar player?"
1: Yeah, really.
0: So, yeah, so it's pretty entertaining. They'll look over, they'll see two Marshall cabinets over here and two over there, and like, "Who the hell's the bass player?" So, but no, I mean, the reason why I do that is, I mean, when I was playing in, like, groove bands and funk bands and stuff, I mean, I was running Spectres for a while and the whole Harkey thing, and, I went through the GKs and all that, and Trace Elliott's. But I really think that this fits the whole hard rock metal, that the feel that I'm looking for, the tones I'm looking for. And I've never been like a super tone guy. I'm always like, man, if it sounds good, I'm going to buy it. I'm going to play it. All that stuff. I've had people send me free gear, and I'm like, hey, man, if I like it, I'll play it. If I don't, mm-hmm. you know, I'm not going to play it just be. And so with this stuff, I mean, I'm not endorsed by Gibson by any means. I'm not endorsed by Marshall or Dark Glass, but you know what? I love the stuff, and so I'm running with it. You know, that's the deal.
1: That's great. I've always been a PV and Ampeg guy, but yeah. Did you ever had an SVT head? Not the new kind, the old kind. And weighed as much as a Cadillac, you know. And did you ever try lugging one of the? Did you ever do the Paragon in College Park?
0: I did. As a matter of fact, it's funny. Somebody brought up a story the other day of a show back in, God, I guess it was the mid '90s. I was playing with, I don't know, I wouldn't call it a pop band, but like a, you know, much more of a poppy rock band.
1: Yeah,
0: mm-hmm. And the drummer that we were playing with at the time was Todd Wright, who had spent a number of years as the singer of the Eccentrics.
1: Uh-huh.
0: I don't know if you remember that band. But he was playing drums with us. And it was when they moved the stage from where it was for years to the to that far wall. I don't know if you remember that.
1: Mm-hmm.
0: And they had opened up that side door. We loaded it through the side door. And I was like, oh, my God. I was like, for the last 10 years, I've been carrying crap up these front steps after putting my hazards on Route 1, having to throw the amp over the wall,
1: mm-hmm.
0: and carry it up the stairs and do the same thing in reverse, you know, at 2 in the morning when you've got all the college kids hanging out there. I was like, wait a minute, there's a door over here? I didn't know that. I was like, what the hell? Are you kidding me?
1: Oh, the stairs from hell.
0: Bad, real bad. There's a yep. few that are worse. Mm-hmm. I don't know if you ever played at Peabody's in Virginia Beach, right when you come into Virginia Beach.
1: No.
0: Wow. That one's bad too. And it doesn't have any landings. At least the one the Paragon had one or two landings. You could stop out and catch a breath. This one's all just straight up, you know. Like, what are we in the metro or something? Come on, man. What are we doing there?
1: That must have been the Paragon's deterrent to keep people from driving drunk, because after you lug your equipment up and down those steps, there was no way you were going to be drunk after that show, you know?
0: Yeah, it was crazy. I spent all of 1993 in Uncle Chunky, if you know that band. And
1: mm-hmm.
0: wow, man, we played there every Monday night. Every Monday night for the $5 all-you-can-drink drafts and the 25-cent pitchers downstairs.
1: Mm-hmm.
0: Every Monday night, I was lugging that. Now, after about the maybe a month, I started hiring people. I'd pay people. I'd say, "Hey, man, here's $100. You're carrying all my crap. I'm not carrying any of this. I don't care if I don't make any money tonight. I just don't want to carry anything."
1: Mm-hmm. I know. It gets to a point where you reach a certain age, you're just like, "Oh man." Then you start buying smaller stuff, which was nice. You know, the stick. Mounted PAs nowadays are a godsend compared to lugging you know, that old equipment.
0: I mean, I'm at the point now where if there's any possibility that there's no stage and or no PA, I'm not playing.
1: Mm-hmm. Right.
0: I don't want any part of that place. That's not my thing, you know.
1: Mm-hmm. I know it's well. The other thing too is that you just got to make sure, and I've been seeing this a bit. Unfortunately, you go to a place and they say, "Yeah, we have our own PA and our own sound man," but you go in there and the PA is trashed, the cabinets are all blown out, and you know the sound man, you know he turns the sound, you know, the sound man. Turns the PA on, you know, just turns the PA on, and then he's there on his phone, right. You know, not paying attention to anything, not making any adjustments or mixing or anything like that. Just, you know, there's, it's like giving your grandparents a remote on and off, you know, it's the way it is with some of these guys with the soundboard, you know, on and off, and that's it.
0: Yeah. We always bring our own sound guy now. We go out on the road. We don't leave that to chance. I mean, yeah, mm-hmm. some of the venues, they might have somebody that's very capable, but there's plenty of others that don't, and it's not worth the risk. So I'd rather pay our sound guy, bring him with us. He knows what we're doing. We're doing the same set pretty much every night. We're setting up the same way every night. It just makes everything feel much more comfortable. You don't want that piece of the equation, you know, falling off. And so, yeah, we just, it's totally worth it to bring our own guy.
1: It is. It really is. Yeah. I've seen bands that also have gotten stuck with either a house PA guy. And these were like on bigger tours too. There was one band that I saw, and I'm not going to mention who they were because this was really unfair to them. I saw them opening for a, you know, a pretty well-known national act, and the whole thing sounded like, oh, the most god-awful thing I was like, I'd ever seen in my life. And then I went and looked them up. I was like, who the hell are these guys that they got to go out and open for this national act and play in these nice venues? And I looked them up and they were great. But
0: they're great. Yeah. That's too bad.
1: You know, but the sound that night was absolutely atrocious.
0: Yeah. Yeah. It's sad when that happens. And you know, the worst thing is that most of the time the band won't even notice, you know, they've got nowadays it's got in-ear monitors, you know, it could sound great on stage and sound like complete crap out front, you know, it could sound great in your ears. You know, with that nowadays, I mean, literally before I get on stage, I'm grabbing my phone, I'm dialing in my own monitor sound. You know, what do I need? A little bit more kick drum. Do I need more guitar or whatever that is? And I'm setting my own sound for me there. So, you know, it's going to sound perfect for me.
1: Who knows what it
0: sounds like. That's why we bring somebody with us to trust that the front of house is perfect, you know?
1: I know. Yeah, you got to have somebody out there doing it. I mean, I was playing in an acoustic duo for a number of years, and you know, we kind of brought our own PA, and we could hear ourselves through the monitors, but nobody could hear our vocals out front, so they just thought we were playing guitar the whole time. We thought we were instrumental. So speaking of which, and this is a question I ask all my musical guests, is have you ever had any Spinal Tap moments?
0: Oh, wow. So knock on wood, we haven't had anything catastrophic in the odd even. I certainly have over the years, though. I mean, we actually, one time I wrote a song, I can't remember, it was called Falling to the Ground or The Ground or whatever it was, and we were playing a venue, and they were very proud of the fact that they had just redid the stage. And so they had like a new front riser or whatever it was. And so we were debuting the song that I wrote, and we came out and starts with this big vocal part, you know, falling closer to the ground. And my singer jumps on the new stage and literally falls through the stage. They'd forgotten to screw in the 4x8 plywood. Plywood pops up. He goes through the stage. Wood goes flying. Of course, you know, we'll try to make sure he's okay. But at the same time, these are our first notes. And I'm like, oh, my God. And, you know, then I'm laughing because I'm just like, I can't believe that he just sang Falling Closer to the Ground. He's on the, not only on the ground, but like through the stage.
1: He's a whiz.
0: So that was certainly a Spinal Tap moment. I tell you, on the last tour we did with Edema and Flaw, Chris, who's now playing with us in the Odd Even, we were in Colorado, I believe, and there was a small green room, and Edema went into the green room, and there was boxes stacked up in there. They said, we got to get these out of there, and so they piled them up in front of what they thought was a supply closet. Well, it turned out that was the bathroom, and so maybe 30, 45 minutes went by, and nobody could find Chris. And Flaw was getting ready to do their sound check and all this stuff. And everyone's like, where's Chris? What's going on? He was in the bathroom before they stacked up these boxes in front of the bathroom. He couldn't get out. He was closed in the bathroom. And he was banging stuff. And one of the local openers was making so much noise. We thought it was just like the kick drum. Nobody could hear him banging and stuff. We start pulling the boxes apart. And sure enough, Chris pops out. And he's like, Jesus, I thought I was going to spend the night in the bathroom.
1: That's funny. That's funny. Every band has them, you know. But that reminds me of, you said the thing about the stage was, did you ever play CBGBs?
0: I did one time way back in the day. Yeah.
1: That stage was like that too. You better watch where you stepped up there. There were some loose boards on that stage
0: too. I know I tripped at least once there. I went up there a few times too to help out other bands and roadies and my friends. And yeah, that was a little dicey. You know, it definitely took a little beating over the years.
1: Oh yeah, I know. And speaking of bathrooms too, ugh, good Lord.
0: Good times.
1: Yeah, that was something up there. But that's wonderful. That's wonderful. You know, it sounds like things are going great for you. You know, I'm really glad to hear this. You know, amen. Amen to you, you know?
0: Yeah. I mean, you know, a lot of hard work. You know, there's always something new to do. We try to keep the pedal to the metal. ET does a lot of the video editing for us. ET stands for Edit Todd, not just extraterrestrial. So he spent a long time, you know, doing video editing for Discovery Channel. And now he works for an independent firm that I think they do a lot of stuff with like Apple and things like that. True story. We were sitting in a bar one time down in Atlanta, Georgia, and the bartender comes over and she goes, "Are you guys in a band?" And we're like, "We are." And she goes, and kind of walks away, and then she turns around and looks at the TV, and it was an intro, like a little commercial for one of the shows on Discovery Channel or the Learning Channel. And ET goes, "Yeah, I did that." And she's like, "What are you talking about?" And she went from not giving a shit about us at all, giving us bad service, once she found out that he created the videos for her favorite TV show on the Learning Channel, full attention. And she wouldn't pay attention to me. I'd ask, I was like, "Hey, man, can you get me another beer?" he was in at that
1: point. Well, hey, you know, that's sometimes you the band doesn't impress everybody, but something else does. That's showbiz, huh?
0: We'll take it however we get it.
1: Exactly. So you had mentioned, you know, you've got some tour dates coming up here, you know, the album's out, and is there anybody that you're going to be touring with that's been announced yet? I saw dates on your website, but I didn't see any other details. I guess you haven't maybe confirmed who you're going to tour with.
0: Yeah, this is a full headlining tour. So
1: we'll it is.
0: Rooms, yeah. And pretty much, I think all the openers are local openers, but there might be a band joining us for like two or three shows in New England. So, this one's going to be all headlining, and then I think we're doing another run in the fall, but I'm not sure who that's with. So this one is all us.
1: Well, great. Hey, that's good news there. That's good news. You know, you're out there headlining, and that way I don't know if people tend to do this anymore, but there was, whenever I opened for somebody, we would always get the business, you know, bad mix, like we'd mess, you know, mentioned before. Yeah. You know, you get like you get about like a sidewalk square to stand in because all their crap is up on stage, and they can't wait to put it up there, you know, along with your stuff.
0: Well, we've certainly experienced that to some extent, not recently, but I tell you what, you know, I tell all the bands that open for us, I don't care if they're brand new, I don't care if I think they're the worst band I ever heard or the best band I ever heard. I'm going to offer our backline to them. You know, I've got no problem anyone using our Marshall cabinets, using our drums, as long as they're bringing breakables and bringing their amps and stuff. I mean, it just makes sense. Mm-hmm. It gives so much more room on stage for everybody. The turnover time between sets is better. And I don't have that kind of an ego.
1: right.
0: Yeah. Hey, look, you know, if this band's playing with a kick drum that says the odd even, I'm pretty sure most of the people that are there are going to know that's not the odd even.
1: Right. Yeah.
0: Yeah, I'm good with that. And we try to make it as easy as possible. And we've been there before. You know, we try to make it easy on the other bands. We try to make it easy on ourselves. Like I said, we try to get our own mix in our in-ears nowadays. We're not worrying about that type of stuff. And then really it just comes down to our sound man doing the right thing in front of the house, you know. Try to make it as pro as possible, make it as sound as good as possible.
1: Great, great. Well, I'm glad to, I'm looking for, I can't even speak anymore. I bet you're really excited for this year coming up then, huh? Sounds like all kinds of good things are, lined up for you here. So I hope it all goes very well. So at this point, would you like to, I kind of call this the shameless plugs portion of the evening. Sure. You can shamelessly plug anything you'd like to shamelessly plug.
0: Yeah, well, let me say thanks to all the people that have helped out to make this record. I mean, we talked about Frank Marchand, producer, our record label Eclipse. They've been absolutely fantastic. Obviously, bringing Chris and Tasha on board has been just great. And then all the venues we're about to play, man, that have been looking for the audio, all the fans out there that have been grabbing our merch up already, that have been sending us messages, that are buying tickets, that are excited to come see us. Just thank you to everybody. Thank you to you for having us on.
1: Sure.
0: Anybody else that's, shown interest in the band, we certainly love it and respect it. Good stuff.
1: Wonderful. And listeners, all of the links, for the Odd Even will be posted in the show notes of the episode. So once you go to the show notes, you can find the links to the Odd Even. You can find it to, there's places where you can get their music. You can find their record company's website, I believe, and a bunch of other things relevant to them. And go on there and support them. We got a hardworking band here. If you've heard them on 97 Underground on my show, they're good. So get out there and support them. Get out there and support these guys. Show them some love. Keep an eye on their calendar, on their website. And come out to a show. Come out to a show, folks. We've had we've had weed from the Odd Even today here on Foul Players Radio. And thanks, Weed. Thanks for coming with us today. We appreciate it.
0: Absolutely. Thank you so much. Good stuff.
1: Thanks. And thank you all for listening. And we will see you all next time. And thanks again for tuning in to another episode of Foul Players Radio. I really enjoyed getting to meet and talk to Weed from the Odd Even tonight. Great guy, some great music they have. Make sure you check out their stuff. 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Remember, the Foul Players of Perryville, speaking of supporting local artists, we're back in action this year. 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That really helps me out a lot. It helps me reach new audiences, work my way up through the algorithms or wherever that goes. Thanks again for watching, folks. And again, support our acts, support our guests. Again, links to all their stuff is in the show notes. It really makes a difference when you go out and support them. It really does. So until next time, folks, this is Michael Spedden signing off.

break of dawn. Hear that rooster crowing. I feel so all alone. Honeysuckle outside my window, dew sparkling on the vine. Little squirrels is a barking like they thought they was a mountain lion.

today. This is Tom Petty. You're on the Buried Treasure Show here at XM 40. That was the Traveling Wilburys singing End of the Line. Traveling Wilburys, two of them have shows on XM 40 now that you want to check out. We're going to get going today, people. I got no time to waste. I got a rock and roll show with some rhythm and blues bouncing off a big satellite. Stand by. Here comes John Mayall, Eric Clapton with a Ray Charles classic.

0: Very nice. That's the Dandy Warhols, a group out of Portland, Oregon. Check them out sometimes. Call You Were the Last High. Before that, we had the Gants doing Bo Diddley's Roadrunner. And John Mayall and the Blues Breakers with Eric Clapton did What'd I Say, the Ray Charles song. And, oh, no, boy. Here we go. You guys are going to have to close the window. I'm sorry. We're out here at Rick's Recorders. And not our usual spot in Lincoln Center. We had some trouble with the staff, and we've been moved out here to what is a very nice facility. It's used to be a tire store, right, Rick?
1: Mm-hmm.
0: Yeah, and it's a very nice recording facility now, so we're not going to complain. This is what happens to people that play this kind of music. Here we go. This is a great group. They're called the Merry-Go-Round. This is called Time Will Show the Wiser.

Any record that ends with an atomic bomb is all right with me. And we're going to play it here on the Buried Treasure Show. That was Love doing 7 and 7 Is. Before that, the Sepia Tones with Boogie Number 1. Meek DeVille with the Cadillac Walk, produced by the great Jack Nietzsche. Mark Bolan and T-Rex did Ride a White Swan. And the Merry-Go-Round out of Orange County out here in Los Angeles did Time Will Show the Wiser. People, the front office have given us an email address, and I'm very proud because I rarely hear from the front office. And the Buried Treasure Show has had its ups and downs with management, but we've got an email address. It's buriedtreasure@xmradio.com. So drop us a line. Let us know what's on your mind. Here's the Bo Brummel.

0: That's Traffic, one of the greatest groups ever, in my opinion. And let's remember the late Jim Capaldi. He was a dear friend and a great drummer there. That's Steve Winwood singing the lead there. It's called Pearly Queen. Slim Harpo, we got to have a little Slim, did Tip On In, part one. And the Bo Brummels got us going there with In Good Time. And speaking of good times, let's take a phone call. Let's go over here and push a button. Hi, who am I talking to?
1: This Triple A.
0: No, this is Tom Petty, and you're on the Buried Treasure Show.
1: I'm calling Triple A.
0: No, you're on the radio right now.
1: Is this Triple A?
0: Your name is?
1: Harold number 549-0092. I'm at Route 49 at the Live Oak Exit.
0: I'm sorry, I think there's a bad line here. We're actually a radio show. We're on live here. How come none of these phone calls ever go right? Do we need better equipment? Do we need better people? What is it?
1: Triple A.
0: I'm sorry, we can't help you, sir. Let's get back to music.

Yes, that's the band with Levon Helm singing the lead vocal there. That's an old Clarence Frogman Henry song called Ain't Got No Home. Albert King did one of my favorite records ever called Born Under a Bad Sign with Booker T and the MGs playing there. Jeff Beck did the old standard, You Shook Me. Elvis Presley, when he was Elvis Presley, did Money Honey. And Eddie Cochran got us going there with Come On Everybody. This is Tom Petty. You're on the Buried Treasure Show. We got time for some more music, so here we go. It's the Rolling Stones.

Psychedelic. That's the Standells doing Why Pick on Me. Sam and Dave said, I thank you. And the Rolling Stones did Everybody Need Somebody to Love, the Solomon Burke song. This is Tom Petty. I am out of time. The Buried Treasure Show has got to go. We're going to open the doors and let the studio audience come in here. Do not rush the booth. We have had accidents in the past. Just single file and come in slowly, and we'll be glad to see you. To all of y'all listening, we'll be back next week. Goodbye.

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1: From Feature Story News in Brussels, I'm William Denslow. Millions of Indians are grappling with record heat, with nearly all of the planet's hottest cities on Tuesday falling in India. This is as per data from AQI, the air quality monitoring platform. Neha Punia has more from New Delhi.
2: In India's capital, residents say stepping outside feels like entering a furnace. The heat is relentless, with nighttime temperatures also remaining over 30 degrees in many cities. About three quarters of India's workforce is engaged in heat-exposed labor. So far today, the planet's hottest 100 cities are all in one country, India. Most of these cities are in the north, where temperatures are at several degrees above normal. A recent Oxford University study warns that climate change will expose billions of Indians to dangerously hot conditions by 2050.
1: Finance ministers and central bank governors from the G7 group of nations are holding their second and final day of talks in Paris. They're discussing the economic impacts of the Iran war, focusing on how to address the IMF's predictions of weaker global growth and higher inflation for next year. Ross Cullen reports.
3: The annual meeting of the finance ministers and central bank governors from the US, the UK, Canada, Japan, France, Germany and Italy is also looking at China policy following Donald Trump's recent visit to Beijing. G7 leaders are increasingly worried about a reliance on China for rare earths and other strategic minerals used in batteries, defense systems and electronics. The participants, which this year include guest attendees India, Brazil, Kenya and South Korea, will also focus on growing global economic imbalances. Ross Cullen, Paris.
1: It's being reported that Manchester City boss Pep Guardiola will leave the club at the end of the season. He's been at City for 10 years, winning 20 trophies in total. Despite having a year left on his contract, it's expected Guardiola's departure will be confirmed on Sunday, the final day of the Premier League campaign. Former Man City chairman David Bernstein says Pep has been phenomenal.
4: Clearly the greatest manager the City have ever had, and I think probably with Alex Ferguson, the greatest manager in English football since the Second World War. It's an extraordinary record. To do what he's done over a decade, over 10 years, is so difficult to manage football at the top level and keep doing it and repeat the success is near impossible. So as a football manager at the highest level, unparalleled, absolutely fantastic.
1: And European Union negotiators are meeting later Tuesday looking to agree on a trade deal brokered with the United States. That agreement was penned last summer and Washington has now set a July 4th deadline for its implementation. From Bureaus Worldwide, this is FSN.
5: With FSN Spotlight, I'm Simon Marks, with more today on China's perspective on last week's state visit by President Trump to Beijing. It's been widely noted that President Xi Jinping's warning to the US leader not to come to Taiwan's defense if and when China uses force to seize control of the island of Formosa served as a line in the sand, the Chinese saying the Taiwan issue will determine the possibility of more positive relations with the US. Victor Gao is vice president of the Center for China and Globalization in Beijing.
6: President Trump is known to be a transactional president, is very much chasing after one deal after another. I think it is absolutely important for China to make our case to President Trump so that he will have knowledge at first about what we really care about. Whenever the Taiwan issue pops up on his presidential radar screen, I hope President Trump will think about what he learned from President Xi Jinping and make a decision which I hope will be in the fundamental interests of the American people.
5: By which he means an outcome that avoids conflict, but short term, President Trump has a big decision to make. Is he going to approve $14 billion of US weapons for Taiwan? Congress has greenlit the deal, and many Republicans want their president to stand up to China on the issue.
1: The main news again. Millions of Indians are grappling with record heat, with nearly all of the planet's hottest cities on Tuesday falling in India. Finance ministers from the G7 group of nations are holding their second and final day of talks in Paris. They're discussing the economic impacts of the Iran war and how to address the IMF's predictions for weaker global growth. And European Union negotiators are meeting later on Tuesday, looking to agree on a trade deal brokered with the United States. And that's the latest feature story news. William Denslow reporting.
0: Hiya, Bobby.
7: Hi, Ken.
0: You want to go for a ride?
7: Sure, Ken.
0: Jump in.

0: In feature story news in Washington, I'm Nick Harper. US President Donald Trump has warned he may have to strike Iran with another big hit. On Monday, he said he was pausing plans to restart hostilities on the insistence of Middle East leaders. They had urged restraint to allow more time for a peace deal. President Trump spoke to reporters on the building site of the new White House ballroom project.
1: I was an hour away from making the decision to go today. I had made the decision. So they called up. They had heard I made the decision. They said, sir, could you give us a couple of more days? Because we think they're being reasonable. Well, I mean, I'm saying 2 or 3 days, maybe Friday, Saturday, Sunday, something, maybe early next week, a limited period of time. Because we can't let them have a nuclear weapon. If they had a nuclear weapon, they would start with Israel. They would blow it up, and they would blow it up fast. But they'd blow it up. I think they go after the entire Middle East. Everyone tells me it's unpopular, but I think it's very popular. Whether it's popular or not popular, I have to do it. Because I'm not going to let the world be blown up on my watch. It's not going to happen.
0: Meanwhile, UK Foreign Secretary Yvette Cooper has warned the world is sleepwalking into a global food crisis due to the ongoing shipping disruptions through the Strait of Hormuz. FSN's Sophie Denny has more from London.
2: The UK Foreign Secretary Yvette Cooper claims the world cannot wait any longer to reopen the Strait of Hormuz. It comes as the UN's World Food Programme estimates nearly 45 million people could fall into acute food insecurity if the conflict in the Middle East continues beyond the middle of this year. But a senior Iranian official has said the strait will forever remain in the possession and management of Tehran. Sophie Denny in London.
0: Police in the US city of San Diego are continuing to investigate after two teenagers killed three people at the city's Islamic Center. Officials say that hate speech was written on one of the weapons that was used in the attack. An American doctor has tested positive for the Ebola virus in the Democratic Republic of Congo. It comes as the DRC and neighboring Uganda are battling hundreds of cases. Ever since Mitch McCann reports.
3: The medical missionary group known as Surge says one of its American doctors, Peter Stafford, who has been working in the DRC, has tested positive for the Ebola virus. He was exposed while working at a hospital where he's provided care since 2023. Germany's foreign ministry has said that the US requested its assistance and that, quote, arrangements are currently being made to admit and treat the patient in Germany. At least 131 people have died because of the Ebola outbreak in the DRC, with more than 500 suspected cases. The US Centers for Disease Control and Prevention says it's working with at least six other Americans who are exposed.
0: From Bureaus Worldwide, this is FSN.
4: With FSN Spotlight, I'm Simon Marks, with more today on China's perspective on last week's state visit by President Trump to Beijing. It's been widely noted that President Xi Jinping's warning to the US leader not to come to Taiwan's defense if and when China uses force to seize control of the island of Formosa served as a line in the sand, the Chinese saying the Taiwan issue will determine the possibility of more positive relations with the US. Victor Gao is Vice President of the Center for China and Globalization in Beijing.
5: President Trump is known to be a transactional president, is very much chasing after one deal after another. I think it is absolutely important for China to make our case to President Trump so that he will have knowledge at first about what we really care about. Whenever the Taiwan issue pops up on his presidential radar screen, I hope President Trump will think about what he learned from President Xi Jinping and make a decision which I hope will be in the fundamental interests of the American people.
4: By which he means an outcome that avoids conflict, but short term, President Trump has a big decision to make. Is he going to approve $14 billion of US weapons for Taiwan? Congress has greenlit the deal, and many Republicans want their president to stand up to China on the issue. With FSN Spotlight, I'm Simon Marks.
0: And the main news again, US President Donald Trump has warned he may have to strike Iran with another big hit. It comes as the UK Foreign Secretary has warned the world is sleepwalking into a global food crisis due to the ongoing shipping disruptions in the Strait of Hormuz. And police in San Diego are continuing to investigate after two teenagers killed three people at the city's Islamic Center. That's feature story news. Nick Harper reports.

0: the sounds of the water first. The rough slapping of the small soft drops. The loose atomic slush thrown upward, sizzling in a diamond dust. Retracting, retracing, a hissing, a collapse. The sound of settling even, of the drowning out and drawing back of the sound itself. Of retreat and self-silencing. Behind that, seagulls and the humming rattle of a boat engine. And finally, I released my absorption, or absorption itself released me. There was a smell of brine, of dead fish, and I was back in the identified moment, in the spot of existence. Loose sheets of grey light and indigo slowly cleared, and I saw that we were looking out over a vast grey ocean. Mr. Graves was sitting on a deck chair, baffled with exhaustion. There had been no sleep the previous evening, and not much before that. After finishing his briefing on the coming end of days, he had gone immediately to his room to prepare. There had been documents to notarize, papers to finalize and seal, phone calls made. So exercised was I by all that had been said and proposed that I lost hold of my indifference and was dropped back to the dungeon floor. I lay with my foot in the awful stream, trying to gather my resources. I had no time for the drama of such inflammations. My excitement and worry upon hearing Errol McCluskey's name, my confusion around Mr. Graves' apocalyptic pronouncements, all were very gently and slowly let loose into the numbing darkness. I turned my attention from the explosions inside me to the quiet rim of emptiness and silence that held all in place. There was only one thing that needed doing now, and only one way to do it. No matter the content of Mr. Graves' experience, I needed to remain aloof, cold, receptive, non-judging, disinterested. Otherwise, I would be spending a good deal of my time in the dungeon. Gloomy batons of fatigue waved through his tired body. He badly needed sleep, and yet he was in no mood to consent to such laziness. A book lolled in his hands, and a sheaf of paper on his lap shuffled in the strong breeze. There was the slow horse movement of the ocean, of rising and falling and sidling and jilting down, of a broken four-legged shambling, yet something of the air of being blown across. Mr. Graves' hands were cold, too cold to write, too cold to read. But he left them out stranded on his lap, as though to punish them for failing to stay warm. He drowsed, but like a man on a bus who needs to stay awake in order to remember to deboard, he continually shook himself awake. I could not tell whether he sensed me alongside him. At first, I felt quite certain that my installation was unnoticed, but as my occupation persisted, I began to grow suspicious. It seemed too easy. By his own account, Mr. Grave had spent his life training to keep me locked in the buckle of his thought. Perhaps he was letting me be. Perhaps this was part of the plan. And what was his plan? To go to Westbrook Station as the world was ending? To kill Errol McCluskey and ensure that a Bilderberg was the only one on board the strange capsule as the world went into a hot dust? And what then? How much more of the story was inaccessible to me? A sailor stood at the railing down the gangway, smoking and looking out. He wore a large coat and a rolled hat. His face was haggard and as thickly crevassed as the bark of a tree. His long life squinting into the sun, into the aggravating salt air, into the witch-away sea winds, had left him looking crossed out, scribbled to darkness, somehow nearly faceless. "Almost there," he called out without care. He turned, but did not approach. He drank from the cigarette a final time and drove it into the invisible air. "Almost where?" Mr. Grave prompted. "Franz Josef Land. We go as far as Rudolfa Island. That's where we leave ya."
1: "How long will that take?" Mr. Grave asked.
0: 9 hours, the sailor guessed. He turned away to light another cigarette and took the opportunity to walk in the direction of his turning. Mr. Grave tightened his hands over the papers on his lap. He leaned forward and groaned upward into standing, acknowledging the fact that he would need sleep for the coming days.
1: The packet of islands north of Siberia is known collectively as the Franz Josef Land. Rudolfa Island sat on the edge of the permanent ice shelf of the Arctic Ocean. It was a transition point, the place where the boat stopped, where the wet water of the sea met the hard ice of the shelf. My long-ago time at Fort Alert on Ellesmere Island had taught me much about the northern geographies. Mr. Grave moved uneasily over the deck. He gripped the papers and the book under one arm, and his right hand slid along the cold and wet metal rail. He was not used to the world bobbing and dancing away from him, and his old legs and sense of balance were reluctant to concede to what seemed the almost silly challenge of life aboard a ship. He pushed into an unseen door, and when he shut it, I was shocked by the strange, sudden, interior silence. The flooding rumble of the sea and tyrannical whistle of the wind had been put suddenly far away with the closure of a thin, metal door. The cabin was grimly dark and small, and smelled of vinyl. He sat down on the narrow bed and lay back. I could feel the sluggishness of his sleep tugging me like a tidal surge. His sleep was usually my own, and it was difficult not to succumb. But I would not. Whatever it took, I would not. I had one small task set before me: to stop Mr. Grave from killing Errol McCluskey. The only way I could do that was to take hold of his body, if only for an instant. So it was that as he slept, I began to creep my way along the strange, unexplored corridors of his body, fumbling over the tiny threads of sinew and ligament, down the electric channels and tendrils and impulses, searching for something to grab hold of, some hot wire to control, so that I might, when the time came, take the reins.

When I was a boy, I deeply and sincerely believed that I was capable of all manner of extrasensory performance. At the root of this was a supreme confidence in my innate ability to move objects. Telekinesis felt as natural a process as breathing, not so much a talent or skill as a relationship that one could choose to cultivate, if one so chose. A sensed unity between the outer and inner world. Though I was not able to move a single object with the power of my mind, I regardless spent a good deal of my free time staring at marbles or stones or leaves, attempting to make them roll, slide, or scuttle. I knew, with the purest integrity of a child's absolutism, that I could do such things, but somehow I had forgotten the means. It was as though the telephone were ringing before me, and I was like a gorilla slapping at its sides. That I had forgotten how to lift the handset from the cradle. Such was the power of my belief in my own ability to finalize the arrangement that I never left off the conviction that it was possible. And now, as Mr. Graves slept, as I searched the tremulous wiring of his body, trying to take charge of it, I remembered my old passionate and naive pursuits into the world of mentalism. I was surprised to find that my method had not changed. As a 10-year-old boy, trying to move a box of matches, I had brought both deep conviction

For a while, I concentrated my energy on Mr. Graves' eyes, trying to open them or cause some kind of flutter. But I quickly realized that his autonomic system was vigorously opposed to my infiltration. His eyes were drawn shut by the black lock mechanics of sleep. I turned my attention to his loose fingers. I tried to enter them as gloves and tried to lightly move a finger back and forth. I grew more comfortable. I felt there was some access here, some yielding, as though despite the fact that the fingers were not moving, they were preparing for their compliance, as though reorienting themselves to the notion of a new captain. But my efforts were abruptly halted. There was a knock at the door, and the smoking, wrinkled sailor leaned his haggard face in. "They've gathered for supper in the meeting hall." "Gathered already," Mr. Graves said. He sat up, rubbing his eyes. I receded quickly, dropping into stillness behind my curtain. It was middle-late evening. The skies were clear and unclouded, but dusk was so well advanced there was a grey suggestion of storminess. Mr. Grey followed the sailor along the gunmetal deck, through the narrow passages of the ship. We entered finally into an open rotunda just below the main bridge and chart room, and descended a central staircase and entered the galley. As we did so, a group of possibly 100 or so young men and women stood to attention and then burst into applause. "I take it you are all quite ready for the coming polar travail," Mr. Graves said, in a tone far more congenial than any I'd heard from him yet. He gazed over the beaming young faces and forced a cheery smile. I hoped that Mr. Graves would, before the supper began, give some brief speech that illuminated the bizarre scene and perhaps explained the presence of these young persons. But he quickly took his seat at a main table, and, as before, my curiosity was building as my eagerness for explanation got the better of me. I dropped back into the dungeon, where I once again quickly set about putting my excitements to rest. Who were these young people? What had they to do with this final push toward Westbrook? I could not know the answer. The answer was not within me, and there was no urgency for me to know it now. Such explications do little to the anxious mind, but they are a first step away from the wildfire of thought. When I next roused into Mr. Graves' awareness, it was to the sound of footsteps on the hard blanket of snow and ice. It was a brilliantly sunny morning. The boat had evidently arrived and its passengers debarked. Mr. Graves was walking steadily down the rocky crags of what I presumed was Rudolpha Island. The frozen wasteland of the Arctic Shelf extended its white, lifeless plateau before us. We came along a series of makeshift buildings, each thickly slathered with frost on their windward side, before descending down a steep path toward the shelf proper. The group of young people were visible on the far distant ice, already streaming in a black line out toward a row of distant vehicles. The children, as I now thought of them, were carrying suitcases and satchels in hand. Some wore backpacks. Despite the frigid air and the steady Arctic winds, I could, nevertheless, hear their light-hearted tones. There was laughter and loud happy talking from their ranks, as though they were all heading off for some long-imagined tropical vacation. The 10 or 12 black vehicles ahead, I supposed, would serve as our final means of transport to the Westbrook station. As he stepped from the island onto the shelf, Mr. Grave lowered an additional polarizing lens over his snow goggles to block out the excessive ice glare. I wrestled myself to my indifference. Urgent questions, great and small, rose and fell in my mind as we traversed the icy scalp and made our way to the large, black, unstyled snow cruisers and their enormous wheels. I felt I could not risk an additional return to the dungeon. I needed to stay with Mr. Grave now and keep my interest in check. As the questions came, I ignored them. I concentrated instead on the brilliant white light of the sun. I listened to the wind as it howled. As he continued his approach, he watched his young charges split into small groups of 10 or so. They moved to the back end of the snow cruisers and began to load their cargo into the large, open holds at the back. After this, they entered. It was as Mr. Graves stepped into his cruiser and signaled the driver to commence the voyage that I finally understood.

understood. As the engine fought against the vehicle's enormousness, and Mr. Grave took a windowless seat in the main cabin among the cheery handful of young men and women, I realized who they were, and I was stunned that I had not recognized the fact at once. Of course, these were the Bilderberg children. And here we all together were, as though on a great bus trip at the end of time, heading off into the giddy, surreal dissolution of the world.

I found that, against my own will, I had fallen asleep when Mr. Grave had. My worthy in a revolution, my goal of finding a way to overthrow his governance, had fallen away in this simple need for sleep. We woke as the snow cruiser came to a choppy halt. "What is it?" Mr. Grave called. "We're at the margin," the driver called back. Mr. Grave stood dutifully up. He moved into the front cabin and gazed out the window. It was bright stars and blackness, the middle of the night. Mr. Grave choked at a sigh, both tired and resistant to his next step. 6 hours till light, sir," the driver said, unprompted. Mr. Grave dressed. Several underlayers were finally sealed over by a large snow outfit, which was equipped at the back with a battery-operated heating unit. The driver turned this on, and I almost immediately sensed the warming coils fire to life all around. "This will heat for 4 hours, more or less, and we're 9 miles out. Should take you 2 hours on the skis, maybe a little more for the wind, and if any clouds come in, the darkness will be a menace." The driver stepped down and opened the snow cruiser door. A few moments later, Mr. Grave was standing on skis outside in the blasting Arctic air. The stars above us glistened whitely in the shoe-black of space, as though exploding with some final emphasis. Mr. Grave gazed down over the dark line of snow cruisers, each containing a driver and perhaps a dozen sleeping passengers. The Bilderberg children would remain here. Mr. Grave would go on ahead. He would go on ahead, and when it was safe, whatever that meant for him, he would signal the drivers, and they would complete the final leg of the journey. The first few strokes in the skis were awkward as he transitioned his legs from the staccato of walking to the glissade of the skiing mode. But he very quickly adjusted and was soon speeding across the ice. The combination of his own heat and that of the battery-powered heater contained in his snowsuit was still not quite a match for the occasional large sweeping sword of wind, which cut right through Mr. Graves' specialty clothing and simply cancelled whatever heat it found. For those moments, it was as though he was rendered naked on the ice. It was the pure cold air on his skin. Luckily, these enormous throat-cutting winds were irregular, and between their fierce swipes, he regained enough heat to bear forth without much trouble. I believe he was navigating by means of a certain star, as he did regularly glance upward and ahead, and thereupon slightly adjust his heading. It had been nearly 30 years since I had been to Westbrook. Errol McCluskey would be, almost, an old woman. I wondered if she would have remembered me at all, by sight if she had seen me, by name if she had heard it. Or was I simply an unknown party, a long-ago brief encounter, an unimportant face, the man who replaced her at Westbrook all those long years ago? It seemed to me that the fact of my great attention and interest in her would have created some opposite condition in herself, that the more I recollected her, and the stronger I felt, the less feeling she would have for me. Mr. Graves stopped. He hung down for a moment over the ski poles, breathing hard his exhaustion, before twisting first his right, then his left foot sharply, and stepping out of the skis. He dropped the poles carelessly. The next gust of wind lifted one ski and sent it flipping into the distance. The poles rolled and rattled and then tumbled away. The remaining ski sat for a moment, shuddering as the winds poured over it, fighting for its place, before it too launched backwards and disappeared into the darkness. Mr. Grave walked over the ice unsteadily. His muscles were tensed and elongated from the skiing. He fumbled his thick glove around in a large pocket of his snowsuit and extracted a flashlight. Shining it ahead, I saw perhaps 40 yards in the distance, the little fishing shack where I'd first met Errol McCluskey. For so flimsy a seeming thing, it was remarkably intact. Mr. Grave went inside. He quickly found the small gas heater below the bench on the floor and toggled it on. It was both the only heat and light we would have. He sat on the bench in the grimy, orange light. He had been here before. I could tell by his comfort, by his lack of searching. He removed his gloves and drew back his hood and loosened the wet and partially frozen face mask. On a shelf above the door
with 3 cans of chicken soup. He took a can down and set it directly on the gas heater grate, and 5 minutes later, had cut the can open and was holding it in his gloved hand, spooning the hot liquid into his coldly tight mouth. And then he sat in the warm glow for perhaps 30 minutes, resting and recovering. When he was done with the soup and adequately heated, he stood. His hand fumbled in the darkness of the near wall. In the failing orange light from the heater, I barely discerned the handset of a telephone. He placed the handset against his ear, and I listened as it rang. He had dialed no number. This was a direct access line to the station itself. It was 3 or 4 minutes before the ringing stopped, and a crackling flare of static was followed by a familiar voice. "Hello?" Errol McCluskey said, in a tone both sleepy and stern. "It's me, Errol," Mr. Graves said. "It's Sherwin. Would you be so kind as to let me in?" "I'm running to the door now. Come in, come in," she said with sudden excitement, and hung up. Mr. Grave was racing out the shack. About 80 yards ahead, climbing into the starry sky, was an enormous ice wall. Attached to this, I remembered, a cold and frost-feathered stairwell zigged and zagged its way up to the Westbrook entrance. In the dark, forbidding space above, a golden square of light flared. Mr. Grave hastened forward. As his feet hit the stairwell, I listened to the ringing clang of each step. I set my attention on the cold air on his face and the hot space in his chest. I felt his tired arms clutching at the rail. I listened to what could be heard and saw what could be seen, as I felt I would have only one chance. And if it was not now, quite likely it would never be. She stood shivering on the upper balcony. I saw the faintest, brightest smile. In a long robe and a heavy hat, a bird-like voice calling my name, "Sherwin, Sherwin." And despite the cold, she was already reaching forward to embrace me. Mr. Grave took the final flight of stairs, accelerating as he did, and with his last bit of energy, I felt his intention. Errol McCluskey would be dead in the next few moments if I could not follow my imperative. I dropped all claims and fully impelled myself into the peripheral space. I was no one and nowhere once again. But yet in doing all this, I demanded from the universe one slight application of gesture, the simplest alteration of trajectory. And as Mr. Graves' foot hit the top balcony and his arms reached out toward her neck, and as Errol McCluskey's beautiful face opened to meet us in the dark fullness of that moment, I threw myself, the full weight of whatever I had been, into a pendulum force that rocked Mr. Graves' body onto the balcony railing and spun him out and over into space. He tumbled and sped headlong downward the 80 feet toward the ice, and I felt a waiting, deep content of my own imminent evanescence. I would be leaving now. I was going soon, and the sudden nothingness I would feel would be her safety. The body struck hard into the ice, and I felt the bones shatter and the blood surge in loose pools into the lungs and heart. There was weak thought and no feeling from the impact, no pain, just the memory of hitting. We lay in the dying state on the ice, waiting. I heard the clang of Errol's footsteps. She was coming down the stairs as quickly as she could. Mr. Graves' hand twitched, and he blinked upward into the stars. "Goodbye, Mr. Grave," I said. I was still following along the path of the death spiral when I realized that Mr. Grave had pushed himself into standing. Errol McCluskey had halted some 20 feet away, stunned to find not only a living person, but a well-seeming one. "It's good to see you, Errol," Mr. Graves said, as he raised his arms to embrace her and the look of shock on her face turned to terror. I finally understood why I was there, the reason I'd been brought along.

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Everybody scream!

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1: Ha ha, you fools! This could be one of the Cosmic Wonders! This never get involved in a land war in Asia, but only slightly less well-known is this! Never go in against the

Jalan Hokam.

I used to love this town and this neighborhood. The streets were safe, the schools were good, the mill was humming 24/7. I was farming on the line.

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But there's a lot of us that feel like we've been left stranded here.

my fellow Americans, ask not what your country can do for you, ask what you can do for your country.

Tokyo Toyota of Toyota Motor Corporation. I'd first like to state that I love cars as much as anyone, and I love Toyota as much as anyone.

with the epic Money in the Bank pay-per-view fast approaching. Tonight is pivotal with all important momentum and valuable opportunities in the balance. Welcome, everyone.